0: Washtenaw County is a thriving community, but not all residents experience this firsthand. 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I'm Decky Alexander. 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

talk about Pittsburgh jazz. Yes, indeed. Art Blakey and the Jazz Messengers, A Night in Tunisia. It's on the Blue Note label. And with Blakey, Lee Morgan, Wayne Shorter, Bobby Timmons, classic interpretation of Yama. Before that, we heard Kenny Burrell doing Autumn in New York. Isn't that gorgeous? Hope you're enjoying it, and I thank you for being there. I'm Tony Mowat. Let's continue with one done by Eddie Lockjaw Davis. I like this. It's called The Very Thought of You.

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Cyrus Chestnut and Skating. It's from the album A Charlie Brown Christmas. That was Jerry Goodman playing the violin. I'm Tony Mowad. A pleasure. Hope you're enjoying it. And it's so nice to know many of my old listeners are here with me. Makes me feel good all over.

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Ill Wind. Yes, indeed, by Janis Siegel from her Friday Night Special collection. I'm Tony Mowat. Thank you so much, my friends. I hope you enjoy this hour. Let's conclude it with another classic. This is one that goes back quite a few years. Howard Alden on guitar with Frank Vignola also playing guitar, and Jimmy Bruno, my man, on guitar from the Concord Jazz Guitar album. It truly is a collective. Here's Four Brothers.

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Sonny Stitt, Benny Green, the trombonist there. What a great duet that was many years ago. From the history of Chess Jazz, we heard My Main Man. That was the title of their album when it came out originally. Milt Jackson and Kenny Clarke on drums. It's from the album Early Modern. And just before that was Ken Peplowski, Everything I Love. We also heard Jimmy Ponder, another Pittsburgher from Something to Ponder, the album that I had the happy task of writing the liner notes for. I'm Tony Mowad. Up next, Larry McKenna.

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That's called Lovers of Their Time, featuring Pepper Adams and Del Filter leading that quartet. Before that, we heard Sarah Vaughan doing It's Crazy. Clifford Brown, her wee man, also assisting her on that one. I'm Tony Moa. Let's give a listen right now to a song called Strollin', which is a jazz classic, and Karen Allison.

0: Thank you, John.
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2: Strolling by Karen Allison. I'm Tony Moa. Let's conclude this hour with Gene Ammons, better known as Jug. And with him on this one is Art Taylor, Tommy Flanagan, Doug Watkins, and Ray Barreto playing congas. It's called Hitting the Jug.

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Daydream, as done by Maggie Galloway. And before that, we heard Marion McPartlin from the Hickory House Trio. That's Symphony. Joe Pass starting off the set with the Love Letters, live at Yoshi's. I'm Tony Mowat. I thank you so much for sharing the jazz. Here's my man Terrence Blanchard right now. This is his version of Nocturna.

I love that interpretation of Kenny Barron's Ask Me Now. That's a classic. It's from the album Sambao. Tony Mowat here with you. Let's conclude this hour with Jimmy Smith and Walk on the Wild Side.

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1: Hi, I'm Jessica Webster, host of The In Crowd, inviting you to spend some time with me groovin' on a Sunday afternoon. Every Sunday afternoon from 3 to 5, we'll drop the needle on jazz records that'll put a smile on your face. 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And the first Sunday of the month is always reserved for singers. So come hang out with me. Sundays at 3, we'll have ourselves a good old-fashioned listening party right here on your community NPR station, 89.1 WEMU.

That's called Sneaky Waltz, as done by Pittsburgh's own Bill Hyde. And nice interpretation of that from The Girl. That's the title of the album. With him, Scott Peterson on tenor, Joe Magnarelli playing trumpet. Great ensemble. Before that, Bill Charlap and the trio with my all-time favorite song by him. It's called Dream When You're Feeling Blue. Mulligan. Before that, with Johnny Hodges. Great set. I hope you enjoyed it as much as I did. Jerry Mulligan meets Johnny Hodges in Backbeat. I'm Tony Mowat. Up next, Ray Brown.

0: Next time on the Sunday Best. Sunday morning, no plans? There's a record for that. Breakfast sizzling in the pan? There's a song for that. Morning sun streaming through the blinds? Oh, have I got a solo for that. On the Sunday Best, we know what time it is, and we've got the music to prove it. A 250,000 records at WEMU, and we're not afraid to use them. 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

And that's called Fever by Shirley Horn. Really miss that woman. The album titled The Main Ingredients. It's on Verve, and she has had so many great hits. More jazz here with yours truly, Tony Mowat.

Blue Gardenia, performed by another very talented Pittsburgher, Dave Bram, from the album Blue Gardenia. Before that, we heard Clark Terry doing Hip Hat Blues with Al Gray on trombone. It's jazz with yours truly, Tony Mowad. I'm really enjoying it, and I hope you are too. Remember, pass the word, pghjazzchannel.net. Let's conclude this hour with Mike LaDon and the Star-Crossed Lovers.

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0: How much would you pay to have someone select 2 hours of great tunes from the Great American Songbook and the Modern Day Songbook? 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

talk about Pittsburgh jazz. Yes, indeed. Art Blakey and the Jazz Messengers, A Night in Tunisia. It's on the Blue Note label. And with Blakey, Lee Morgan, Wayne Shorter, Bobby Timmons, classic interpretation of Yama. Before that, we heard Kenny Burrell doing Autumn in New York. Isn't that gorgeous? Hope you're enjoying it, and I thank you for being there. I'm Tony Mowat. Let's continue with one done by Eddie Lockjaw Davis. I like this. It's called The Very Thought of You.

0: Saturday mornings on WEMU are full of news and entertaining programs. Scott Simon and NPR's Weekend Edition Saturday starts at 8 a.m. with local coverage from John Stockwell throughout the morning. Ira Glass and This American Life follows at 10 a.m. with stories of contemporary life in America. That's followed by Peter Sagal's ever-popular news quiz program, Wait, Wait, Don't Tell Me. 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

Cyrus Chestnut and Skating. It's from the album A Charlie Brown Christmas. That was Jerry Goodman playing the violin. I'm Tony Mowad. A pleasure. Hope you're enjoying it. And it's so nice to know many of my old listeners are here with me. Makes me feel good all over.

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Ill Wind. Yes, indeed, by Janice Siegel from her Friday Night Special collection. I'm Tony Mowat. Thank you so much, my friends. I hope you enjoy this hour. Let's conclude it with another classic. This is one that goes back quite a few years. Howard Alden on guitar with Frank Vignola also playing guitar, and Jimmy Bruno, my man, on guitar from the Concord Jazz Guitar album. It truly is a collective. Here's Four Brothers.

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0: WEMU is where it's at for great jazz. I'm Michael Jewett. Meet me in the music room Sunday night at 7. We'll showcase artists in the area, a wealth of great new music, and take a deep dive into lost gems, jazz classics, and more. 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

0: Live from NPR News, I'm Giles Snyder. President Trump says he has a big decision to make on Iran. Does he make a deal or, in his words, annihilate them? NPR's Michelle Kellerman reports on Trump's address to the UN General Assembly.
1: President Trump says he has some options on Iran. He says he thinks they'll make a deal after the U.S. midterm elections. But he's also warning Iran that the U.S. could, quote, drive them into hell with no chance of survival and no hope for future greatness for generations. The U.S. launched the war without international backing, and many countries are looking to the U.S. and Iran to de-escalate and reopen the Strait of Hormuz. But the Iranian-backed Houthis in Yemen are threatening another key trade route in the Red Sea, and the UN Secretary General Antonio Guterres says it's time to resolve this. Michelle Kellerman,

0: Bob Nolan here. 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Right after Morning Jazz with Jeremy Baldwin from 12 to 2. The finest in Roots music from America and beyond. 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

0: Live from NPR News, I'm Giles Snyder. Secretary of State Marco Rubio says the U.S. would welcome a ceasefire on energy-related targets and Russia's war in Ukraine.
1: We think that would be a great idea, an energy infrastructure ceasefire in which you're not Ukraine's infrastructure is not being targeted. Russian energy supplies are not being targeted as well. It's an ideal outcome.
0: President Trump and Ukrainian President Volodymyr Zelensky discussed such a ceasefire when they met on the sidelines of the UN General Assembly Tuesday. Trump announced last week that Russia and Ukraine had agreed not to strike energy targets. But that idea fell apart the following day when Russia hit gas stations in Kyiv and Ukraine bombed a Russian oil refinery. French President Emmanuel Macron gave his last address to the UN General Assembly Tuesday. NPR's Eleanor Beardsley reports that after 10 years in office, Macron will step down next spring when France elects a new president.
2: When he was first elected in 2017 at the age of 39, Macron was considered brilliant but lacking experience. Today, he ranks among the top leaders on the world stage. He has rallied Europe behind Ukraine, and a year ago at the UN General Assembly, he led the way in recognizing Palestinian statehood in an effort to revitalize a two-state solution.
3: Le retour de l'impérialisme,
2: Macron told the gathered leaders, that an age of imperialism

0: I'm Ira Glass. A cop pulls a guy over because his van is swerving across the road.
1: Standing next to the man was a chimpanzee. The man said he was doing really well, and then he lost control of the van. And I'm like, lost control of the van? Like, at what point was the chimpanzee really in charge of this thing?
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6: Good morning. President Trump talked in public about annihilating Iran. He also predicted a peace deal after the U.S. election. In private, American diplomats met with Iranians for 3 hours. It's Morning Edition from NPR News. Ukraine's president wants an energy truce with Russia. Ukraine would stop hitting refineries if Russia stops going after the electric grid. I'm Steve Inskeep.
7: And I'm Leila Fadel. Ahead of winter, Ukraine is vulnerable without defensive missiles. Also, how does China deal with the U.S. blockade of the Strait of Hormuz? And a new podcast about former Speaker Nancy Pelosi, including an early campaign where she struggled to be heard. It's Wednesday, September 23rd. On this day in 2002, California became the first state to guarantee paid family leave for most workers. The news is next.
8: Live from NPR News in Washington, I'm Dave Mattingly. President Trump says U.S. and Iranian officials met for about 3 hours yesterday on the sidelines of the U.N. General Assembly meeting in New York. No major breakthroughs were announced, and the president offered few details about the talks. The meeting occurred shortly after Trump threatened to annihilate Iran if an agreement isn't soon reached to end the war. Next week will mark 7 months since the U.S. and Israel began attacking Iran. President Trump met with South Korea's president on the sidelines of the U.N. General Assembly. NPR's Anthony Kuhn says the two discussed plans by Seoul for major investments in the U.S.
9: South Korea's industry ministry briefed lawmakers on the first projects in a deal to invest $350 billion in the U.S. in exchange for lower tariffs. They include a gas-fired power plant in Encinal, Texas, which could help fuel new semiconductor plants and AI data centers in the state. They also include the building of up to 8 nuclear reactors in the U.S. and a liquid natural gas project in Alaska. Announcement of the projects came after lengthy negotiations by the two governments, which still have to approve the plans. Trump also reaffirmed his commitment to re-engaging diplomatically with North Korea, although Pyongyang has repeatedly rejected his efforts at outreach. Anthony Kuhn, NPR News, Seoul.
8: OpenAI is calling for the U.S. to lead the way in establishing global safety standards for artificial intelligence. NPR's John Ruich says the company's CEO, Sam Altman, is scheduled to brief the U.N. Security Council today, along with the head of Anthropic.
10: OpenAI is releasing its proposal at a time of intense debate about how to regulate artificial intelligence after a string of incidents that have raised concern about the technology. It says international safety and security standards are key to answering the question, what does good look like in the mitigation of catastrophic AI risk? AI companies and labs have to take accountability for developing AI safely

0: That story was supported by a grant from the Pulitzer Center. It's Morning Edition from NPR News. I'm Leila Faldin.
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2: 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We're broadcasting from the Timko Broadcast Center at Halley Library, and it's located on the campus of Eastern Michigan University. Out on the roadways, we've already picked up our first crash of the morning. It's out on the west side of Washtenaw County, westbound I-94, just west of Freer Road. We are told there's a crash off to the shoulder there, so if you are out on that west side, that may slow you down a little bit, but probably shouldn't be too bad. Again, westbound I-94, west of Freer Road, there's a crash off to the shoulder. And your weather forecast today, we're just expecting mostly cloudy skies with highs around 65. Skies will stay mostly cloudy for tonight, but then gradually clear up overnight with lows around 52. On Thursday, we're expecting sunny skies with highs around 68. And then Friday, sunny skies, highs around 66. And looking at a Saturday, sunny skies again, and we'll have highs around 69. Right now, at the studios of WEMU, it is 53 degrees, and the time now is 6 o'clock.
0: Good morning. Early voting is underway, and an NPR PBS News mayor's poll shows voters favor Democrats on the economy, foreign policy, even immigration. Details on Morning Edition from NPR News. A court hearing comes today on the president's ban of news outlets he doesn't like. I'm Leila Faldin.
1: And I'm Steve Inskeep. Journalists say they're punished for their coverage. Trump says he is doing that, and Justice Department lawyers seek to justify it. Also, the administration kicked what it called phantoms out of Obamacare. What steps did it take to make sure they weren't real people? It's Wednesday, September 23rd. This day in 1846, the astronomer Johann Galle discovered Neptune almost exactly where the planet was mathematically predicted to be. The news is next.
3: Live from NPR News in Washington, I'm Corva Coleman. China's top leader Xi Jinping will meet President Trump tomorrow in Washington. NPR's Emily Fang reports their meeting comes at a crucial time for both men.
4: For China, the priority here is to keep the U.S. pacified without committing to anything. For the U.S., there's been an overall lack of direction in the Trump administration's approach to China this term, says Eli Ratner, a former Assistant Secretary of Defense in the Biden administration.
5: They have moved away from that declaratory policy around seeing China as the dominant strategic competitor. They have unwound some of the traditional support that we've had toward Taiwan and other allies and partners.
4: A senior administration official said Trump will personally meet Xi on the tarmac at Joint Base Andrews as he arrives in the U.S., a sign of the importance of the visit to the president. Emily Fang, NPR News, Washington.
3: A federal judge holds a hearing today on three media organizations' lawsuit against the federal government. CNN, MS Now, and Politico want to overturn President Trump's ban on their reporting from the White House. They say it is a blatant violation of the First Amendment. They and other media organizations, including NPR and Fox News, are refusing to take audio, video, or photos from White House events until further notice. NPR's David Folkenflik says the Justice Department complained about news coverage the Trump administration found unflattering and did not like.
6: The Justice Department referred to White House memos on this, saying that they were upset over coverage of the White House ballroom construction. They were upset about the reports of depletion of ammunition during the war against Iran. They were upset, for example, about coverage of the Republican midterm convention in Dallas, saying that it was unpopular and hadn't gone well. They said these things jeopardize national security and spread falsehoods.
3: NPR's David Folkenflik reporting. Voters are less confident that the U.S. Postal Service will deliver mail-in ballots on time this year than they were in 2024. That's according to the latest NPR PBS Marist poll. NPR's Hansi Lo Wang reports.
7: Compared to 2 years ago, the share of registered voters who say they are confident or very confident that the U.S. Postal Service will deliver mail-in ballots and other election mail on time has dropped 13 percentage points. It's now down to 58% of voters. That's according to an NPR PBS News Marist poll conducted this month, just as the Supreme Court blocked the Trump administration from using USPS to restrict mail-in voting for the midterm election. We should note USPS is a financial supporter of NPR. The Postal Service is now expected to keep delivering election mail as originally planned.

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1: And you're listening to Morning Edition right here on your community NPR station, 89.1 WEMU. And good Wednesday morning to you. I'm Matt Hobson, and yes, it is Wednesday morning, which means we're just minutes away from this week's On the Ground IPSC. Now, as you know, school is officially back in session for Ypsilanti Community School students, but summer didn't keep some students and teachers away from the classroom. You're going to hear all about the Grizzly Learning Camp through the Ypsilanti Community School District when Lee Van Ross speaks with YCS teacher and the camp's coordinator, Tiffany Powell. That's on the Ground IPSC. You hear all about that summer camp here on your community NPR station, 89.1 WEMU, coming up at 6:49. 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On the roadways, we have a couple crashes being worked on. One is still at the west side of Washtenaw County. It's at westbound 94 at Freer Road. We were told to crash off of the shoulder there. And we just got a new crash that just cropped up. It's at westbound M14 near the off-ramp to Ford Road in the Superior Township area. No details yet, but we're certainly going to keep an eye on that as the morning goes on. Mostly cloudy skies expected for today with highs around 65. Then skies will clear up overnight with lows around 52 for tonight. Right now, the studios of WEMU, it is 54 degrees, and the time now is 6:44.
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3: Good morning, I'm Steve Inskeep. A mistake at the U.S. Mint turned a quarter into a windfall. Back in 2000, the Mint accidentally stamped a penny design on top of a quarter. You see George Washington's face covered by the Lincoln Memorial. The numismatic rarity sold at auction this month. Collectors call it the 26-cent coin, but it fetched a few pennies more than that, almost $17,000.
4: That makes no sense.
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0: 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I'm Leila Fadel.
3: And I'm Steve Inskeep. Here are some of the messages President Trump brought to the United Nations General Assembly this week. There is no global government. Climate change is a hoax, as are concerns about AI, which should have a different name. And the spoils belong to the victors of wars. Much of the rest of the world is talking about the need for cooperation to tackle global challenges like those. NPR's Michelle Kellerman reports from the UN.
6: President Trump used his speech to call on countries to leave the International Criminal Court and stop what he calls globalist bureaucrats. He also wants to rename artificial intelligence to superintelligence, downplaying the many calls for a slowdown and more regulations. It was a starkly different worldview than many others here at the UN's high-level week. Secretary General Antonio Guterres, whose term ends this year, says this is a time for more cooperation.
7: The world does not need a weaker United Nations. It needs a UN strong enough to face the world as it is and determined enough to build the world as it should be.
6: He says there's been an extraordinary transfer of power away from governments to a handful of private corporations and individuals.
7: Humans are increasingly handing power to machines, with artificial agents going rogue and little autonomous weapons going from science fiction to military reality.
6: The UN Security Council is holding a meeting on AI, and there's a lot of talk in the corridors at the UN about how to make this place relevant on this and other issues.
8: Most of the countries in the world want a world that is based on some kind of rules.
6: That's the European Union's top diplomat, Kaya Kallas, who says she's spending a lot of time this week trying to push for de-escalation in the Persian Gulf and to put more pressure on Russia to end its aggression in Ukraine. Both those conflicts, she says, have global implications for food and energy security. So European countries and other middle powers are trying to find ways to restore international humanitarian law.
4: The discussions with the middle powers, but also smaller countries, between smaller countries, is that how can we keep the world functioning, that we have some kind of rules in place? And there, the key question is accountability.
6: She's defending the International Criminal Court, which is under attack by the U.S. French President Emmanuel Macron spoke of a return to imperialism, arrogance, and unrestrained force.
8: Consiste à savoir si nous voulons vivre dans cet état de nature.
6: Do we want to live under this state of affairs with a return to the law of the jungle, he asked the world body, or do we want to live in a civilized international society? Brazilian leader Luiz Inácio Lula da Silva raised concerns about President Trump's approach in this hemisphere. Lula described the U.S. military operation in Venezuela as a, quote, neo-colonial incursion for strategic resources. And through an interpreter, he complained about meddling in Brazilian elections.
9: In Latin America and the Caribbean region, geographical proximity to the world's greatest military power is inescapable, especially in the context of renewed hegemonic temptations. Brazil does not fit in anyone's backyard.
6: He, too, is pushing for a revitalized UN to become a, quote, temple of peace. Michelle Kellerman, NPR News, the United Nations.
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11: You're listening to 89.1 WEMU. I'm Lee Van Roth, and this is On the Ground Ipsy. School is officially back in session for Ypsilanti Community School students, but summer didn't keep some students and teachers away from the classroom. YCS's Grizzly Learning Camp gives students opportunities to explore their interests and further their education through hands-on projects, field trips, and partnerships with both Eastern Michigan University and the University of Michigan. The six-week program ran from June 15th through July 23rd this year and was available to YCS students from preschool through 12th grade at no cost to families. Today, Tiffany Powell, a YCS teacher and coordinator for Grizzly Learning Camp, is here to talk about the program, the partnerships behind it, and how the camp supports students beyond the summer. Tiffany, thank you so much for being here today.
12: Oh, I'm happy to join you. Thank you for having me.
11: In our initial conversations about Grizzly Learning Camp, you had described it as being very intentionally different from what a lot of folks might view as a traditional summer school kind of experience. What was the, you know, hope in what Grizzly Learning Camp would become for students, and what was the kind of approach you wanted to take with it initially to kind of set it apart from that more traditional experience?
12: Well, yes, even if you just start with the name, Grizzly Learning Camp, the word camp, it was a good discussion had years back about how do we continue to provide a learning environment, but draw kids in a way where they're excited to be there. And when you say camp, kids smile. So the title really changed from traditional summer school to Grizzly Learning Camp, because it is, in fact, very similar to the format of a lot of our summer camps. You would have children feeling so, I don't like to use the word sad, but just kind of like, oh, no, if they hear that they, you know, need to attend a summer school program. But when you say Grizzly Learning Camp, and it's an environment where they're learning and enjoying in a project-based format, where they're getting field trips, where they're doing activities that are similar to camp, it's a draw. It brings them in. It brings them in with a good attitude, a positive outlook on their learning over the summer. And I think the title in itself was where we first felt a need to kind of make that change. So, again, that format of still learning and maintaining, you know, we call that over the summer, that time that can be lost from the classroom, is totally enhanced with the format that we use, which does provide all of these amazing additional opportunities for learning.
11: I know when I think about, you know, some summer camp activities, there's probably a learning component in there, but I know I'm definitely not, that's not really at the forefront of my mind. Can you go through some of what the some of these projects that students at Grizzly Learning Camp kind of partook in this year and how those then connect back to school in the fall?
12: Well, yes. Yeah. So the big piece of our program is project-based, where the students are able to learn in an environment where they're doing projects. They're still enhancing those skills that we know they need through the, you know, basic reading, writing, and mathematics, but they do it in manners that are so creative. So our partnerships have been the added plus to that. The University of Michigan History Museum, we have a connection with the Waterloo DNR, of course, the robotics, and even something as simple as charter boat fishing. The kids learn tennis. We have an amazing connection with EMU, with the EMU Invent Dare to Design program. So all of those programs completely connect to what our goal was. We have the, whether it's on site and they're going to the museum, or if they're coming to us, or within the classroom, we're creating that learning environment. And a lot of the teachers use their own personal excitement for things. When you're passionate about something, the children feel that. So tennis, we have a teacher that, you know, that's something she's done for years. So teaching students tennis, but still adding the learning to it. Teaching students about, you know, fishing, but still adding the learning to it. When they go, for example, with the Dare to Design program through EMU, our students are, I mean, they're literally taking on the role of innovator, engineer, problem solver, and yet they're creatively doing these projects while learning and enhancing their skills that will help prepare them for when school starts back, like right now.
11: And you had mentioned these partnerships with both U of M and EMU for, you know, some of these activities and field trips, but a big part of these partnerships as well is this aspect of allowing these younger students to get a, you know, first look at what being a college student might even look like as well. Was that something that was, you know, pre-planned when, you know, determining what the Grizzly Learning Camp schedule kind of looks like, or did that kind of come naturally?
12: I think it's a little bit of both. We are very intentional about, you know, maintaining these partnerships, knowing that we, of course, support them in other ways with student teaching and that. But when you bring in the connection to the learning, it fits so well with our summer program. But actually, we have, as you know, these relationships and connections and programs throughout our entire school year and the entire district. So bringing in that summer piece was huge. The Dare to Design program, it's almost unbelievable the amount of growth that we see students have from doing these projects and building not only their academics but even their self-esteem. It's pretty cool to see. I am quite impressed with the approach of them being, you know, it's kind of that hands-on learning. The part of it is students just building confidence in themselves. So they take on the role of an inventor and they think of a problem that actually faces students right now. So the one that I love to talk about is they had with the Dare Design, the kids were saying there's so much to remember in the morning. So they created these backpack tags where they put all of the information and this digital tag on their backpack, and it gives them reminders before they leave home. Don't forget your homework. Don't forget your lunch. Don't forget your shoes for, you know, for PE. So little things that students connect with that allow them to find their way in solving it and being those problem solvers and inventors at the same time. So, and I could go on and on, but that's just one example of how the EMU program Dare to Design connects perfectly with our summer camp program with the hands-on project-based format.
11: This is On the Ground IPSY on 89.1 WEMU. I'm speaking with Tiffany Powell, the coordinator for YCS's Grizzly Learning Camp. So, Tiffany, you know, you had mentioned there being less of a, you know, loss of, you know, knowledge and skills throughout the summer because of the programming through Grizzly Learning Camp, especially looking now at the school year having started up recently. What kind of changes do you see in the students that didn't have as much of that lull in the summer because they were at Grizzly Learning Camp throughout this time period?
12: Well, you see them, of course, as I mentioned, they seem to have just that much more confidence in their academic skills. they have, you know, they're still making connections. I had one student come in after we, you know, came back, and she's bringing a book that she received from the summer, and she's telling me how she read it to her whole family at their family reunion. So they're taking this learning into even other spaces and places. So they're coming back, and it doesn't seem like it's been so long since we've seen them, or so long since they've done, you know, some activities of learning, and the reading, writing, and math is we want it to be consistent. We want it to be constant. So I feel that these students are coming back that much more refreshed, but also feeling a little bit more confident in their skills. I see it every day, really, with those students. We always hope that more and more can, you know, be a part of our summer program. We have a good amount, but I think it does make a difference when they return for the fall. They don't feel as disconnected, if that makes sense. There's definitely a positive vibe of, oh, remember we did this in the summer. Remember we did this in the summer. Oh, hi, Miss, you know, all the different teachers that support, they seem to get very excited to come back and reconnect and bring up some of those activities that they did.
11: And the teachers, too, you'd mentioned a lot of these teachers that work at YCS schools throughout the year also participate in Grizzly Learning Camp and are still these students' teachers in the summertime. What is the impact on, you know, teacher-student rapport kind of look like because of that?
12: Oh, my goodness. Relationship. Anytime there's an opportunity to build relationships with our students in different capacities, it's always a plus. So there's

teachers that, of course, work during the summer program that now have those students in their classroom, there's already that connection. There's already been a foundation of a relationship established, and that creates it's a plus for both the student and the teacher. In the summer, the students do get exposed to other teachers. It's good for them to learn from other teachers, but even if you're not in that teacher's class and you see her in the hall, there's comfort in waving and saying,

0: scare any parents of students right now. Obviously, school just started. But for folks who may be interested, where can folks learn a little bit more?
1: I agree. It's a little early, so I can't say they can go right to, for example, our website and find a lot of it. But you can see some of the, you know, paths. We keep running. We always make a little video of the projects and the students and the experiences from the summer. We always share that out. So there's lots of little places where they can kind of be reminded or even given some of that base information. But I think in every building, there's someone available that can actually talk firsthand about the summer program because we always look forward to it. And it does come quick. A couple of options of course, just information, but just kind of sometimes seeing is believing, seeing the little videos or the pictures or even things like what we're doing, having the voice to talk about it, I think can be helpful to families.
0: Well, Tiffany, I want to thank you so much for joining me today and for sharing a little bit about how this year's Grizzly Learning Camp went and the, you know, the overall work YCS is doing all throughout the year for our community students. It's always great to hear what's coming out of YCS.
1: Oh, I agree. Let's keep talking about it. They're great things, and I appreciate this platform and sharing because I agree. We are definitely making a difference, and I don't just say that, but I know it at firsthand, so I have to agree. So thank you.
0: For more on today's conversation and a link to the full article, visit our website at WEMU.org. 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I'm Lee Van Roth, and this is your community NPR station, 89.1 WEMU, Ypsilanti.
2: NPR News in Washington. I'm Corva Coleman. The latest poll out from NPR, PBS News Marist, finds that many American voters are taking President Trump's work into consideration as they think about whom to vote for. NPR Stephen Fowler has more.
3: Overall, 45% of voters say their choice is against Trump. That's most Democrats and just over half of independents. But you've got a large number of Republicans, including 2 in 5 who voted for him in 2024, who say that Trump is not much of a factor in their vote. I mean, you can read that two ways. One, more people are supporting Democrats, including some people that voted for Trump before. And two, there's a potential for Trump's base to stay home this year and or Republicans to break from Trump and back a Democrat in some of these key races.
2: NPR Stephen Fowler reporting. Ukrainian President Volodymyr Zelensky will address the United Nations General Assembly later today. He is expected to focus on Russia's full-scale invasion of his country. And NPR's Michelle Kellerman reports Zelensky has already held talks with President Trump at the UN, hoping to find ways to end the war.
4: Ukrainian President Volodymyr Zelensky says President Trump wants to end the war and has questioned Ukraine's strikes on Russian energy facilities. Zelensky says he told Trump that Ukraine would stop such attacks when Russia ends its bombardment of civilian infrastructure in Ukraine.
5: We are ready for energy ceasefire. It doesn't matter if they will not, if they don't want us to attack their diesel and refineries and etc. So we are ready if they will not attack our energy system, our electricity heating system.
4: But he's preparing for another tough winter. Zelensky is asking Trump to raise this with Chinese leader Xi Jinping later this week, since China has influence with Russia. Michelle Kellerman, NPR News, the United Nations.
2: OpenAI is calling for the U.S. to lead in setting global AI safety standards. NPR's John Ruich reports several AI industry leaders will brief the UN Security Council today.
6: OpenAI is releasing its proposal at a time of intense debate about how to regulate artificial intelligence after a string of incidents that have raised concern about the technology. It says international safety and security standards are key to answering the question, what does good look like in the mitigation of catastrophic AI risk? AI companies and labs have to take accountability for developing AI safely, it says, but standards will help more stakeholders have a say in how AI evolves. OpenAI says the United States should lead an effort with other countries to develop technical standards for the most cutting-edge artificial intelligence, including for recursive self-improvement, or AI building AI, which many believe could lead to the technology spiraling out of human control. John Ruich, NPR News.
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7: 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Rinko Kikuchi stars as a woman returning to Tokyo's ballroom dance scene after tragedy, where an infatuation with her instructor offers a chance for rediscovery. In theaters Friday.

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1: This is 89.1 WEMU. Fall is one of the best times of year to appreciate Washtenaw County's trees. And it's also an important time to take a closer look at what's happening in our forests and neighborhoods. Because our local tree canopy is facing threats from a growing list of invasive insects and diseases. And there's some breaking news that makes this especially timely. The spotted lanternfly has now been confirmed in Washtenaw County. So what does that mean for our trees? And what should residents be looking for this fall? I'm Rebecca Warren, and this is Issues of the Environment. Joining me today is Matt DeYoung, community forester with the Washtenaw County Conservation District. Matt, thank you for being here.
2: Hi, Rebecca. It's great to be here. Thank you for having me.
1: Matt, let's start with the news that many people are just hearing about. The spotted lanternfly has now been confirmed in Washtenaw County. What do we know about what's been found here, and what does it mean to say that a population has been confirmed?
2: So, yeah, you bring up a great timely issue. I think what it means is that a new invasive species has been identified, and it's been identified for the past couple of years in southeast Michigan, primarily in Wayne County, but the incidence of sightings has really picked up in Wayne County, and in my opinion, it unfortunately was a matter of time before spotted lanternfly was confirmed. And really what it means is that there was a confirmed sighting, and it was reported through an invasive species tracker. It's managed by MDART, which is the Michigan Department of Ag and Rural Development. And that sighting was confirmed, with a photo and a geolocation point. Sometimes specialists are sent to confirm the sighting. It could be a biologist, either from the CISMA, which stands for Cooperative Invasive Species Management Area, or someone with MDART again, and these sightings, while unfortunate, they act as key thresholds for natural resource managers to take action.
1: Matt, it sounds like we're entering a particularly important season for this particular insect. The adults are very active in late summer and early fall, and females will soon be laying those gray putty-like egg masses that can look like old bits of chewing gum. Where should people be looking for those egg masses, and what are some of the places people might not think to check?
2: That's a good point. The spotted lanternfly, its primary host is the tree of heaven, which is also an introduced species, but the tree of heaven has been around in Michigan for, I think, at least over 100 years. What you're looking for is what I would call a compound leaf. So it's a leaf with many small leaflets alongside. It's really tough to explain a leaf over the air, but it's easily searchable on Google, and I recommend folks do that if they want to maybe look for tree of heaven in their yard. One of the other risks, too, is that spotted lanternfly can make its way onto things that can be transported quite easily. So, like a pallet, for instance, if you are moving some things via pallet, shipping, checking the wood on that pallet for these egg masses is always a good idea. And then another thing, and really this has been a confirmed problem, is actually on large boulders or landscaping rocks, where the spotted lanternfly females will lay their egg masses along those. If you do see one of these egg masses, the best practice is always to squish those egg masses in place and then report that via, I believe it's the Michigan Invasive Species Network. There's a website for that reporting.
1: This is 89.1 WEMU. I'm Rebecca Warren, and this is Issues of the Environment. Our guest today is Matt DeYoung, community forester with the Washtenaw County Conservation District, and we're talking about invasive insects and tree diseases threatening Washtenaw County's forests and urban canopy, including the recent confirmation of the spotted lanternfly in our county. The spotted lanternfly isn't the only concern. Washtenaw County is already dealing with many other types of invasive species and tree diseases like beech leaf disease, hemlock woolly, adelgid, oak wilt, spongy moss, and birch bark disease. When you step back and look at all these threats together, how healthy is the overall tree canopy in Washtenaw County?
2: I think the biggest takeaway from that list of tree diseases is that tree and canopy health is really a dynamic thing. And depending on the species, you know, you could potentially be going through a wave of tree health concerns. For example, the spongy moth tends to come and go in these 20 to 30 year cycles where the population of this caterpillar will really be, you know, it kind of dies back and it's not a concern for many years. And then as the population grows, it becomes this very big problem where the caterpillars will replicate almost in an exponential way, and they become very damaging for 2 to 3 years at a time until the population becomes infected with a bacteria and it eventually dies back with this overshoot and collapse population style event. But I think the key takeaway here is that residents and landowners need to be constantly vigilant. And if you have any tree health concerns, you can always reach out to us at the Conservation District. What I like to do is get some photos of the specific tree or forest health concern and try to diagnose and provide resources from there.
1: Well, that's a great point, Matt. And I think for the average homeowner in Washtenaw County that may have any number of trees on their property, this list of tree diseases and invasives can sound a little overwhelming. So you gave us one idea, but what other useful things can somebody do this fall to protect the trees that they already have? Is it inspection? Is it pruning? Is it removing invasive plants like the tree of heaven that you referenced? Avoiding moving firewood and allowing these pests to become hitchhikers to different properties? Where should people start?
2: I think you listed a great number of things that people can do. And one thing that is very common are fungal diseases with maples or sometimes oak. And those things can spread or they can overwinter in leaves that are left around the yard. And while it may not always be the best for pollinators, raking leaves directly around a tree in the fall can interrupt those fungal cycles. So, you know, if you want to avoid stressors for pretty common tree health concerns, raking leaves is one way. And, you know, again, some of the things you mentioned, like not moving firewood or even removing tree of heaven. I think one of the ways that I've learned to do that is through either direct manual pulling of the tree, or sometimes utilizing an herbicide to treat the tree and kill that tree is the best practice to avoid things like spotted lanternfly.
1: Matt, one of the first things that you talked about is the fact that those of us who are not scientists, who are not arborists, who are not professionals in this field, ordinary citizens, can play an important role in monitoring and reporting these threats. And the Conservation District points people toward tools like TreeSnap and iNaturalist, as well as the state reporting systems that you've discussed. How valuable are those citizen observations to foresters and researchers like yourself?
2: I think they're extremely valuable. I like to call it a crowdsourcing approach to reporting. And it's not always reporting just for invasive species. I think sometimes these tools can be utilized to track native plants or rare and threatened species as well. So they're not only invaluable for recording populations of invasive species, but also for threatened or endangered species, or you know, just cool birds that maybe someone has seen. So this crowdsourcing approach has really, I like to say, democratized access and increased the accessibility of tracking some of these things, which, you know, that data is really valuable in helping prevent the spread of really a lot of these tree pests and diseases.
1: Matt, we've talked about several threats today, and there are also examples of communities successfully monitoring, managing, and sometimes even containing invasive species. What gives you optimism when you look at the future of Washtenaw County's forests?
2: I'm seeing a lot of community-driven efforts

0: do a lot of the outreach and education for tree pests and diseases, and that's a really powerful thing. It just increases the level of reporting and tracking, and really makes a lot of the success stories possible. So I think that gives me hope. It's really the people that can make these things happen.
1: Matt, thanks so much for helping us understand what's happening in our local forests and what all of us can do to help keep them healthy. Matt DeYoung is a community forester with the Washtenaw County Conservation District. For more information about our conversation today, please visit our website at WEMU.org. Issues of the Environment is produced in partnership with the Office of the Washtenaw County Water Resources Commissioner, and you hear it here every Wednesday. I'm Rebecca Warren, and this is your community NPR station, 89.1 WEMU, Ypsilanti.
2: Live from NPR News in Washington, I'm Corva Coleman. Iran says it met with a U.S. delegation on the sidelines of the United Nations General Assembly and that Qatar served as the mediator. This meeting followed President Trump's address to the U.N. body. That's where he threatened that he could, quote, annihilate Iran if a deal is not reached. NPR's Hadil Al-Shelchi has more.
3: Iranian Foreign Ministry spokesperson Esmail Baqai called the meeting with the U.S., quote, an interaction used to convey Iran's conditions, according to Iranian state media. Those conditions, he said, included halting of U.S. hostilities, an end to the U.S. naval blockade, and the release of Iranian funds. President Trump said earlier Tuesday that U.S. envoys met with Iranian officials for 3 hours. He said Iran must decide whether it will agree to a deal or face, quote, obliteration. The U.S. Special Envoy Steve Witkoff, who has been leading talks with Iran, said he felt, quote, very good following the meeting. Hadil Al-Shalchi, NPR News, Istanbul.
2: Chinese leader Xi Jinping is now heading toward the United States. It's his first state visit to the U.S. in more than a decade. NPR's Jennifer Pak reports from Beijing.
4: President Xi heads to Washington with Taiwan trade and tech expected to be high on his agenda. The last time Xi met Trump in May, they agreed to more stability. American studies scholar Wu Xingbo at Shanghai's Fudan University says it was the warmest he's seen U.S.-China relations in years. But since then, he says, things have been fragile.
5: In the last several months, the U.S. side continued to contain and pressure China.
4: Like imposing extra tariffs, blacklisting more Chinese firms, and banning new imports of Chinese humanoid robots. This visit then, says Wu, is more about building mutual trust. Jennifer Pak, NPR News, Beijing.
2: The Trump administration is canceling the health insurance for 760,000 phantom enrollees on healthcare.gov. NPR's Selena Simmons-Duffin reports the government is providing few details about how it determined the health plans were not legitimate.
6: Trump administration officials explained in a press conference that they suspected fraudster brokers had signed up people who weren't eligible or who didn't even know they had been signed up. The fight against fraudulent brokers has been going on for years, says Cynthia Cox of the nonprofit health research organization KFF, but she questioned this approach.
7: There could have been collateral damage here.
6: If someone didn't file a claim, she points out, they might have just been healthy. And if they didn't respond to the notice in time, they might have just missed it. The Centers for Medicare and Medicaid Services did not respond to NPR's questions by airtime about what happens if there were mistakes and people had their plans canceled in error. Selena Simmons-Duffin, NPR News, Washington.
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9: And this is 89.1 WEMU News. I'm Matt Hobson. Ann Arbor is now the first city in Michigan to grant tenants the right to organize, and it has approved an expanded tenants' bill of rights. WEMU's Kevin Murchard has the details.
10: Similar ordinances are on the books in cities like Washington, Seattle, Berkeley, Austin, and San Francisco. It allows renters to create organizations that can advocate for rights like living conditions. Ward 3 Councilmember Travis Rodina says the ordinance will put renters and landlords on equal footing.
11: The power and information imbalance experienced by tenants is especially pronounced in a housing market like ours, where limited supply, high costs, and likely price fixing can make it extremely difficult, if not impossible, for tenants to simply pack up and move elsewhere.

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1: And you're tuned into Morning Edition right here on your community NPR station, 89.1 WEMU. A good Wednesday morning to you. I'm Matt Hobson, and more is coming in from Morning Edition at the early on in the 9 o'clock hour. ICE is now looking into what they call mobile detention facilities for immigrant detainees as they quietly expand their detention system. NPR's Jasmine Garz will give you the full report on that around 9:25 this morning here on 89.1 WEMU. Where support for today's programming on WEMU comes from our day sponsor, Jim Weber, honoring the memory of Cheryl Weber, who was dedicated to serving the mentally and physically challenged, a wonderful wife, and a dog mom for 45 years. We got some good news on the traffic front. The incident that eastbound I-94 near Grove Road, where a disabled vehicle was blocking the left lane and left shoulder, that is now officially off the maps, and things are starting to return to normal traffic flow. But we're still seeing some heavy traffic flow along westbound I-94, rather, from Michigan Avenue to about Ann Arbor Saline Road. And it is slow a little bit in pockets along southbound US 23 as you go past the East Triple Decker down to about Plymouth Road. Kind of heavy volumes there, but again, no crashes or incidents to pass along at this time. And we are expecting mostly cloudy skies for today with highs around 65. Mostly cloudy skies will stick around for tonight, but then gradually skies will clear up overnight, lows around 52, then sunny on Thursday, highs around 68. Right now it's 55 degrees, and the time now is 8:44.
2: 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We're kicking it old school Sunday morning, 10 a.m. only on 89.1 WEMU.
3: Good morning, I'm Steve Inskeep. A mistake at the U.S. Mint turned a quarter into a windfall. Back in 2000, the Mint accidentally stamped a penny design on top of a quarter. You see George Washington's face covered by the Lincoln Memorial. The numismatic rarity sold at auction this month. Collectors call it the 26-cent coin, but it fetched a few pennies more than that, almost $17,000.
4: That makes no sense.
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6: It's Morning Edition from NPR News. I'm Leila Faldin.
3: And I'm Steve Inskeep. Here are some of the messages President Trump brought to the United Nations General Assembly this week. There is no global government. Climate change is a hoax, as are concerns about AI, which should have a different name. And the spoils belong to the victors of wars. Much of the rest of the world is talking about the need for cooperation to tackle global challenges like those. NPR's Michelle Kellerman reports from the UN.
7: President Trump used his speech to call on countries to leave the International Criminal Court and stop what he calls globalist bureaucrats. He also wants to rename artificial intelligence to superintelligence, downplaying the many calls for a slowdown and more regulations. It was a starkly different worldview than many others here at the UN's high-level week. Secretary General Antonio Guterres, whose term ends this year, says this is a time for more cooperation.
8: The world does not need a weaker United Nations. It needs a UN strong enough to face the world as it is and determined enough to build the world as it should be.
7: He says there's been an extraordinary transfer of power away from governments to a handful of private corporations and individuals.
8: Humans are increasingly handing power to machines, with artificial agents going rogue and little autonomous weapons going from science fiction to military reality.
7: The UN Security Council is holding a meeting on AI, and there's a lot of talk in the corridors at the UN about how to make this place relevant on this and other issues.
9: Most of the countries in the world want a world that is based on some kind of rules.
7: That's the European Union's top diplomat, Kaya Kallas, who says she's spending a lot of time this week trying to push for de-escalation in the Persian Gulf and to put more pressure on Russia to end its aggression in Ukraine. Both those conflicts, she says, have global implications for food and energy security. So European countries and other middle powers are trying to find ways to restore international humanitarian law.
4: The discussions with the middle powers, but also smaller countries, between smaller countries, is that how can we keep the world functioning, that we have some kind of rules in place? And there, the key question is accountability.
7: She's defending the International Criminal Court, which is under attack by the U.S. French President Emmanuel Macron spoke of a return to imperialism, arrogance, and unrestrained force.
9: Consiste à savoir si nous voulons vivre dans cet état de nature.
7: Do we want to live under this state of affairs with a return to the law of the jungle, he asked the world body, or do we want to live in a civilized international society? Brazilian leader Luiz Inácio Lula da Silva raised concerns about President Trump's approach in this hemisphere. Lula described the U.S. military operation in Venezuela as a, quote, neo-colonial incursion for strategic resources. And through an interpreter, he complained about meddling in Brazilian elections.
10: In Latin America and the Caribbean region, geographical proximity to the world's greatest military power is inescapable, especially in the context of renewed hegemonic temptations. Brazil does not fit in anyone's backyard.
7: He, too, is pushing for a revitalized UN to become a, quote, temple of peace. Michelle Kellerman, NPR News, the United Nations.
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11: You're listening to 89.1 WEMU. I'm Lee Van Roth, and this is On the Ground IPSY. School is officially back in session for Ypsilanti Community School students, but summer didn't keep some students and teachers away from the classroom. YCS's Grizzly Learning Camp gives students opportunities to explore their interests and further their education through hands-on projects, field trips, and partnerships with both Eastern Michigan University and the University of Michigan. The six-week program ran from June 15th through July 23rd this year and was available to YCS students from preschool through 12th grade at no cost to families. Today, Tiffany Powell, a YCS teacher and coordinator for Grizzly Learning Camp, is here to talk about the program, the partnerships behind it, and how the camp supports students beyond the summer. Tiffany, thank you so much for being here today.
12: Oh, I'm happy to join you. Thank you for having me.
11: In our initial conversations about Grizzly Learning Camp, you had described it as being very intentionally different from what a lot of folks might view as a traditional summer school kind of experience. What was the, you know, hope in what Grizzly Learning Camp would become for students, and what was the kind of approach you wanted to take with it initially to kind of set it apart from that more traditional experience?
12: Well, yes, even if you just start with the name, Grizzly Learning Camp, the word camp, it was a good discussion had years back about how do we continue to provide a learning environment, but draw kids in a way where they're excited to be there. And when you say camp, kids smile. So the title really changed from traditional summer school to Grizzly Learning Camp, because it is, in fact, very similar to the format of a lot of our summer camps. You would have children feeling so, I don't like to use the word sad, but just kind of like, oh, no, if they hear that they, you know, need to attend a summer school program. But when you say Grizzly Learning Camp, and it's an environment where they're learning and enjoying in a project-based format, where they're getting field trips, where they're doing activities that are similar to camp, it's a draw. It brings them in. It brings them in with a good attitude, a positive outlook on their learning over the summer. And I think the title in itself was where we first felt a need to kind of make that change. So again, that format of still learning and maintaining, you know, we call that over the summer, that time that can be lost from the classroom, is totally enhanced with the format that we use, which does provide all of these amazing additional opportunities for learning.
11: I know when I think about, you know, some summer camp activities, there's probably a learning component in there, but I know I'm definitely not, that's not really at the forefront of my mind. Can you go through some of what the some of these projects that students at Grizzly Learning Camp kind of partook in this year and how those then connect back to school in the fall?
12: Well, yes. So the big piece of our program is project-based, where the students are able to learn in an environment where they're doing projects. They're still enhancing those skills that we know they need through the, you know, basic reading, writing, and mathematics, but they do it in manners that are so creative. So our partnerships have been the added plus to that. The University of Michigan History Museum, we have a connection with the Waterloo DNR, of course, the robotics, and even something as simple as charter boat fishing. The kids learn tennis. We have an amazing connection with EMU, with the EMU Invent Dare to Design program. So all of those programs completely connect to what our goal was. We have the, whether it's on site and they're going to the museum, or if they're coming to us, or within the classroom, we're creating that learning environment. And a lot of the teachers use their own personal excitement for things. When you're passionate about something, the children feel that. So tennis, we have a teacher that, you know, that's something she's done for years. So teaching students tennis, but still adding the learning to it. Teaching students about, you know, fishing, but still adding the learning to it. When they go, for example, with the Dare to Design program through EMU, our students are, I mean, they're literally taking on the role of innovator, engineer, problem solver, and yet they're creatively doing these projects while learning and enhancing their skills that will help prepare them for when school starts back, like right now.
11: And you had mentioned these partnerships with both U of M and EMU for, you know, some of these activities and field trips, but a big part of these partnerships as well is this aspect of allowing these younger students to get a, you know, first look at what being a college student might even look like as well. Was that something that was, you know, pre-planned when, you know, determining what the Grizzly Learning Camp schedule kind of looks like, or did that kind of come naturally?
12: I think it's a little bit of both. We are very intentional about, you know, maintaining these partnerships, knowing that we, of course, support them in other ways with student teaching and that. But when you bring in the connection to the learning, it fits so well with our summer program. But actually, we have, as you know, these relationships and connections and programs throughout our entire school year and the entire district. So bringing in that summer piece was huge. The Dare to Design program, it's almost unbelievable the amount of growth that we see students have from doing these projects and building not only their academics but even their self-esteem. It's pretty cool to see. I am quite impressed with the approach of them being, you know, it's kind of that hands-on learning. The part of it is students just building confidence in themselves. So they take on the role of an inventor and they think of a problem that actually faces students right now. So the one that I love to talk about is they had with the Dare Design, the kids were saying there's so much to remember in the morning. So they created these backpack tags where they put all of the information and this digital tag on their backpack, and it gives them reminders before they leave home. Don't forget your homework. Don't forget your lunch. Don't forget your shoes for, you know, for PE. So little things that students connect with that allow them to find their way in solving it and being those problem solvers and inventors at the same time. So I could go on and on, but that's just one example of how the EMU program, Dare to Design, connects perfectly with our summer camp program with the hands-on project-based format.
11: This is On the Ground IPSY on 89.1 WEMU. I'm speaking with Tiffany Powell, the coordinator for YCS's Grizzly Learning Camp. So, Tiffany, you know, you had mentioned there being less of a, you know, loss of, you know, knowledge and skills throughout the summer because of the programming through Grizzly Learning Camp, especially looking now at the school year having started up recently. What kind of changes do you see in the students that didn't have as much of that lull in the summer because they were at Grizzly Learning Camp throughout this time period?
12: Well, you see them, of course, as I mentioned, they seem to have just that much more confidence in their academic skills. They have, you know, they're still making connections. I had one student come in after we, you know, came back, and she's bringing a book that she received from the summer, and she's telling me how she read it to her whole family at their family reunion. So they're taking this learning into even other spaces and places. So they're coming back, and it doesn't seem like it's been so long since we've seen them, or so long since they've done, you know, some activities of learning, and the reading, writing, and math is we want it to be consistent. We want it to be constant. So I feel that these students are coming back that much more refreshed, but also feeling a little bit more confident in their skills. I see it every day, really, with those students. We always hope that more and more can, you know, be a part of our summer program. We have a good amount, but I think it does make a difference when they return for the fall. They don't feel as disconnected, if that makes sense. There's definitely a positive vibe of, oh, remember we did this in the summer. Remember we did this in the summer. Oh, hi, Miss, you know, all the different teachers that support, they seem to get very excited to come back and reconnect and bring up some of those activities that they did.
11: And the teachers, too, you'd mentioned a lot of these teachers that work at YCS schools throughout the year also participate in Grizzly Learning Camp and are still these students' teachers in the summertime. What is the impact on, you know, teacher-student rapport kind of look like because of that?
12: Oh, my goodness. Relationship, relationship, relationship. Anytime there's an opportunity to build relationships with our students in different capacities, it's always a plus. So there's teachers that, of course, work during the summer program that now have those students in their classroom. There's already that connection. There's already been a foundation of a relationship established, and that creates it's a plus for both the student and the teacher. In the summer, the students do get exposed to other teachers. It's good for them to learn from other teachers, but even if you're not in that teacher's class and you see her in the hall, there's comfort in waving and saying, oh, remember me from, you know, summer school. So a lot of relationships are built during the summer that carry right into the fall.
11: Now, I don't want to scare any parents of students right now. Obviously, school just started. But for folks who may be interested, where can folks learn a little bit more?
12: I agree. It's a little early, so I can't say they can go right to, for example, our website and find a lot of it. But you can see some of the, you know, paths. We keep running. We always make a little video of the projects and the students and the experiences from the summer. We always share that out. So there's lots of little places where they can kind of be reminded or even given some of that base information. But I think in every building, there's someone available that can actually talk firsthand about the summer program, because we always look forward to it. And it does come quick. A couple of options of course, just information, but just kind of sometimes seeing is believing, seeing the little videos or the pictures, or even things like what we're doing, having the voice to talk about it, I think can be helpful to families.
11: Well, Tiffany, I want to thank you so much for joining me today and for sharing a little bit about how this year's Grizzly Learning Camp went and the overall work YCS is doing all throughout the year for our community.

0: at firsthand. So I have to agree. So thank you.
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2: Live from NPR News in Washington, I'm Corva Coleman. A new poll finds that voters continue to have a sour view of President Trump and Republicans. As NPR's Stephen Fowler reports, those surveyed say they would back Democrats for Congress by a 12-point margin.
3: The latest NPR PBS News Marist poll shows deep dissatisfaction with President Trump and the Republican Party. Republicans have also lost their advantage on several key issues in the eyes of voters, like gas prices, the economy, foreign policy, even immigration. The poll also suggests Democrats have a notable edge in voter enthusiasm and support from independents as a building wave of backlash to the party in power comes into focus. These voters say they're more likely to pick a Democratic congressional candidate, 53-41%. That swing from Trump's narrow popular vote victory in 2024 shows why reliably red states like Ohio, Texas, and Iowa now have competitive House and Senate races. Stephen Fowler, NPR News.
2: A federal judge holds a hearing today on a lawsuit filed by three media organizations against the federal government. They've been banned from the White House. NPR's Scott Newman reports the White House has now launched a new online channel featuring only Trump administration content.
4: The channel launched Monday evening, just days after Trump announced that he was banning journalists from CNN, MS Now, and Politico from the White House. Democrats, including Arizona Senator Mark Kelly and California Governor Gavin Newsom, have likened Trump TV to state-run media, the antithesis of a free press. Stephen Farnsworth is a professor of political science at the University of Mary Washington.
5: Over and over again, I think President Trump has really decided what he wants to do is tell the Trump story himself.
4: He says the channel is the latest in Trump's effort to keep the mainstream media from controlling the narrative. Scott Newman, NPR News, Washington.
2: An advisory committee for the Food and Drug Administration will hear arguments and recommend whether the agency should approve its first multi-cancer blood test. The company making the test, Grail, says it can detect up to 50 forms of cancer. NPR's Yuki Noguchi has more.
6: Hundreds of companies are chasing simpler ways of detecting cancer earlier by screening through blood or saliva. Some cancer tests are already on the market, though none that screen for multiple cancers has been approved by the FDA. Grail's test, sold under the brand Galleri, is the furthest in that process. The FDA has questions about whether clinical data show the test detects cancers reliably and early enough to justify use of such terms in its marketing. Another concern is about potential harm if patients get false negative or false positive results. Yuki Noguchi, NPR News.
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8: This is 89.1 WEMU News. Good morning. I'm Matt Hobson. On Tuesday, the Ann Arbor City Council approved an expanded tenant bill of rights and to allow renters to officially organize. This makes Ann Arbor the first city in Michigan to grant such status. Ann Arbor Mayor Christopher Taylor says the city's housing crisis has created an imbalance in the relationship between landlords and their tenants.
9: We have an opportunity here at the council to do something about it. We've taken great steps over the course of years. We're making an important step tonight, and I'm confident that the council will continue going forward.
8: Cities like Seattle, Berkeley, Washington, Austin, and San Francisco have passed similar ordinances. The majority of Ann Arbor residents rent their homes, and fines for violating the new ordinance start at $500. The Michigan Strategic Fund approved a $110.7 million brownfield incentive package for the Arbor South development. 89.1 WEMU's Kevin Murchard has details.
10: The developers of Arbor South say the state support is an important step to start construction this year. The $651 million project is to include over 1,000 new housing units with 200 set aside as affordable. It will also include a hotel, commercial and retail space, and improved public transportation access. Ann Arbor Director of Economic Development Joe Giant says it's the last step in the public approval process.
11: Essentially what this does is make sure that the school districts are made whole. Without this approval, the project would

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1: 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Good morning, I'm Matt Hobson, and like everybody at NPR, we certainly appreciate your ongoing support of WEMU and get all the good news, weather, and traffic information that you rely on every single day. And we certainly hope you join us for Morning Edition tomorrow. We're going to get some fun stuff in particular, of course, Thursday, that's Cinema Chat Day. So tomorrow morning, I'll be joined by Tara Callaghan from the Michigan State Theaters, and we're going to cover a lot tomorrow. We have a few new films that are opening up. One is Prime Time, the new film starring Robert Pattinson, a new film starring Brad Pitt called Heart of the Beast. And October is going to be packed for the Michigan State Theaters. They have a whole lot of special horror film festivals planned for throughout the month. So you can hear all about that tomorrow morning at Cinema Chat. That's at 7:49 and 9:49 right here on 89.1 WEMU. Be sure to tune in. A quick look at the traffic front. We just picked up a new incident at southbound US 23 at Pontiac Trail. According to Washtenaw dispatchers, looks like there's a broken down vehicle that is blocking the right lane that could lead to some very significant slowdowns pretty soon along southbound US 23 at Pontiac Trail. That's between the West Triple Decker and the East Triple Decker. So be careful around that area. And we are going to expect a chance of showers later on this morning. Otherwise, expect mostly cloudy skies with highs around 65 today. Then skies will stay mostly cloudy tonight, but then clear up overnight with lows around 52. Right now at the studios of WEMU, it's 55 degrees, and the time is 9:44.
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0: 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I'm Steve Inskeep.
5: And I'm Leila Fadel. Good morning. No matter which party controls the House after the November election, one thing is for sure. The next Congress will not include San Francisco Democrat and former House Speaker Nancy Pelosi, who is retiring after nearly 40 years in the House of Representatives, and she was the first female speaker there. As Pelosi serves out her final months in office, KQED Public Media in San Francisco is releasing a five-part podcast called The Speaker, about Pelosi's influence on the national political landscape. KQED's Scott Schaefer is hosting the podcast, and he joins us now. Good morning, Scott.
6: Good morning.
5: Okay, so the first episode of your podcast takes place in 1987, the year Pelosi was first elected. Tell us about how she got her start in Congress.
6: Yeah, that's right. Pelosi was one of 14 candidates running for that seat after Congresswoman Sala Burton died of cancer. And up to that point, Pelosi had been a Democratic Party insider, first as a local volunteer, later becoming a prolific fundraiser in California and nationwide, and then ultimately chair of the state Democratic Party. Pelosi would go on to become a powerhouse in Washington, but in that first campaign, she was dismissed as a lightweight, a rich socialite who was out of touch with ordinary people. One of her opponents called her a dilettante, and KQED actually hosted a televised debate that year. And here's one candidate, Supervisor Carol Ruth Silver, talking while Pelosi tries to respond and the moderators also jump in.
7: How can she relate to people like me, a single parent working mother?
8: Why can't somebody she relate?
9: Let me answer that.
7: Because the problems are different. She's never met a payroll. She's never had to worry about child care.
8: Well,
7: she's
8: never had
7: a kid in a public school.
8: She's never
7: worried about the things that worry most of the people in San Francisco.
9: Let's let Nancy answer.
8: Okay.
6: So you can hear in that clip from that 87 debate that even though her campaign slogan was a voice that will be heard, she had a really hard time getting a word in edgewise.
5: Sounds like she was portrayed by her opponents as what might be called today a corporate Democrat. Can you explain more about that?
6: Yeah, exactly. In fact, in that 87 campaign, she raised and spent more money than all of the other 13 candidates combined, including a $200,000 donation to herself. Now, we should point out that 40 years later, some on the left are still angry because they think the Democratic Party relies too much on wealthy donors and corporate PACs instead of prioritizing the interests of what they see as working class people. The reality is that while Pelosi is solidly liberal, she's also very pragmatic. She was just like, what can we get done? You know, and money can sometimes help, and also tenacity. Here's how she described her plan to overcome opposition to passing the Affordable Care Act.
10: If there's a fence in our way, if there's a barrier, we'll break open the gate, push through the gate. If that doesn't work, we'll climb the fence. If that doesn't work, we'll pole vault in. If that doesn't work, we'll parachute in. But we're not letting anything stand in our way.
6: And she was relentless, in fact, in getting the ACA or Obamacare passed.
5: Tell us about the campaign to replace her. How is Pelosi exerting her influence in that race?
6: Yeah, so under California's election law, the top two finishers in the primary advance to the runoff, so no surprise here in San Francisco, they're both Democrats. The more moderate candidate, at least by San Francisco standards, is openly gay state senator Scott Wiener. He's been a big proponent of building more housing and regulating AI. Pelosi has endorsed his opponent, Connie Chan, a member of the Board of Supervisors. She's a favorite of organized labor. But, you know, no matter who wins, Pelosi's retirement is going to leave San Francisco with a much smaller voice in Congress, while the Democratic Party is losing its most prolific fundraiser.
5: That's politics correspondent Scott Schaefer, host of the new podcast, The Speaker, from KQED and NPR. Scott, thank you.
6: Thank you so much.
5: This is NPR News.
11: This is 89.1 WEMU. Fall is one of the best times of year to appreciate Washtenaw County's trees. And it's also an important time to take a closer look at what's happening in our forests and neighborhoods, because our local tree canopy is facing threats from a growing list of invasive insects and diseases. And there's some breaking news that makes this especially timely. The spotted lanternfly has now been confirmed in Washtenaw County. So what does that mean for our trees? And what should residents be looking for this fall? I'm Rebecca Warren, and this is Issues of the Environment. Joining me today is Matt DeYoung, community forester with the Washtenaw County Conservation District. Matt, thank you for being here.
12: Hi, Rebecca. It's great to be here. Thank you for having me.
11: Matt, let's start with the news that many people are just hearing about. The spotted lanternfly has now been confirmed in Washtenaw County. What do we know about what's been found here, and what does it mean to say that a population has been confirmed?
12: So, yeah, you bring up a great timely issue. I think what it means is that a new invasive species has been identified, and it's been identified for the past couple of years in southeast Michigan, primarily in Wayne County, but the incidence of sightings has really, really picked up in Wayne County, and in my opinion, it unfortunately was a matter of time before spotted lanternfly was confirmed. And really what it means is that there was a confirmed sighting, and it was reported through an invasive species tracker. It's managed by MDARD, which is the Michigan Department of Ag and Rural Development. And that sighting was confirmed, with a photo and a geolocation point. Sometimes specialists are sent to confirm the sighting. It could be a biologist, either from the CISMA, which stands for Cooperative Invasive Species Management Area, or someone with MDARD again, and these sightings, while unfortunate, they act as key thresholds for natural resource managers to take action.
11: Matt, it sounds like we're entering a particularly important season for this particular insect. The adults are very active in late summer and early fall, and females will soon be laying those gray putty-like egg masses that can look like old bits of chewing gum. Where should people be looking for those egg masses, and what are some of the places people might not think to check?
12: That's a good point. The spotted lanternfly, its primary host is the tree of heaven, which is also an introduced species, but the Tree of Heaven has been around in Michigan for, I think, at least over 100 years. What you're looking for is what I would call a compound leaf. So it's a leaf with many small leaflets alongside. It's really tough to explain a leaf over the air, but it's easily searchable on Google, and I recommend folks do that if they want to maybe look for Tree of Heaven in their yard. One of the other risks, too, is that spotted lanternfly can make its way onto, things that can be transported quite easily. So, like a pallet, for instance, if you are moving some things via pallet, with shipping, checking the wood on that pallet for these egg masses is always a good idea. And then another thing, and really this has been a confirmed problem, is actually on large boulders or landscaping rocks, where the spotted lanternfly females will lay their egg masses along those. If you do see one of these egg masses, the best practice is always to squish those egg masses in place and then report that via, I believe it's the Michigan Invasive Species Network. There's a website for that reporting.
11: This is 89.1 WEMU. I'm Rebecca Warren, and this is Issues of the Environment. Our guest today is Matt DeYoung, community forester with the Washtenaw County Conservation District, and we're talking about invasive insects and tree diseases threatening Washtenaw County's forests and urban canopy, including the recent confirmation of the spotted lanternfly in our county. The spotted lanternfly isn't the only concern. Washtenaw County is already dealing with many other types of invasive species and tree diseases like beech leaf disease, hemlock woolly, adelgid, oak wilt, spongy moss, and birch bark disease. When you step back and look at all these threats together, how healthy is the overall tree canopy in Washtenaw County?
12: I think the biggest takeaway from that list of tree diseases is that tree and canopy health is really a dynamic thing, and depending on the species, you could potentially be going through a wave of tree health concerns. For example, the spongy moth tends to come and go in these 20 to 30 year cycles where the population of this caterpillar will really be, it kind of dies back, and it's not a concern for many years. And then as the population grows, it becomes this very big problem where the caterpillars will replicate almost in an exponential way, and they become very damaging for 2 to 3 years at a time until the population becomes infected with a bacteria and it eventually dies back with this overshoot and collapse population style event. But I think the key takeaway here is that residents and landowners need to be constantly vigilant. And if you have any tree health concerns, you can always reach out to us at the Conservation District. What I like to do is get some photos of the specific tree or forest health concern and try to diagnose and provide resources from there.
11: Well, that's a great point, Matt. And I think for the average homeowner in Washtenaw County that may have any number of trees on their property, this list of tree diseases and invasives can sound a little overwhelming. So you gave us one idea, but what other useful things can somebody do this fall to protect the trees that they already have? Is it inspection? Is it pruning? Is it removing invasive plants like the Tree of Heaven that you referenced? Avoiding moving firewood and allowing these pests to become hitchhikers to different properties? Where should people start?
12: I think you listed a great number of things that people can do. And we one thing that is very common are fungal diseases with maples or sometimes oak. And those things can spread, or they can overwinter in leaves that are left around the yard. And while it may not always be the best for pollinators, raking leaves directly around a tree in the fall can interrupt those fungal cycles. So, if you want to avoid stressors for pretty common tree health concerns. Raking leaves is one way. And, you know, again, some of the things you mentioned, like not moving firewood, even removing Tree of Heaven. I think one of the ways that I've learned to do that is through either direct manual pulling of the tree, or sometimes utilizing an herbicide to treat the tree and kill that tree is the best practice to avoid things like spotted lanternfly.
11: Matt, one of the first things that you talked about is the fact that those of us who are not scientists, who are not arborists, who are not professionals in this field, ordinary citizens, can play an important role in monitoring and reporting these threats. And the Conservation District points people toward tools like TreeSnap and iNaturalist, as well as the state reporting systems that you've discussed. How valuable are those citizen observations to foresters and researchers like yourself?
12: I think they're extremely valuable. I like to call it a crowdsourcing approach to reporting. And it's not always reporting just for invasive species. I think sometimes these tools can be utilized to track native plants or rare and threatened species as well. So they're not only invaluable for recording populations of invasive species, but also for threatened or endangered species, or just cool birds that maybe someone has seen. So this crowdsourcing approach has really, I like to say, democratized access and increased the accessibility of tracking some of these things, which, you know, that data is really valuable in helping prevent the spread of really a lot of these tree pests and diseases.
11: Matt, we've talked about several threats today, and there are also examples of communities successfully monitoring, managing, and sometimes even containing invasive species. What gives you optimism when you look at the future of Washtenaw County's forests?
12: I'm seeing a lot of community-driven efforts towards outreach and education around environmental issues and a lot of, like, tree pests and disease problems as well. And that's such a powerful tool that professionals like myself, we can really rely on these groups to do a lot of the outreach and education for tree pests and diseases. And that's a really powerful thing. It just increases the level of reporting and tracking and really makes a lot of the success stories possible. So I think that gives me hope. It's really the people that can make these things happen.
11: Matt, thanks so much for helping us understand what's happening in our local forests and what all of us can do to help keep them healthy. Matt DeYoung is a community forester with the Washtenaw County Conservation District. For more information about our conversation today, please visit our website at WEMU.org. Issues of the Environment is produced in partnership with the Office of the Washtenaw County Water Resources Commissioner, and you hear it here every Wednesday. I'm Rebecca Warren, and this is your community NPR station, 89.1 WEMU, Ypsilanti.
8: Live from NPR News in Washington, I'm Corva Coleman. President Trump says he and U.S. and Iranian officials met for 3 hours yesterday on the sidelines of the U.N. General

Good morning to you. The time is now 10:05 a.m. and the temperature is 57 degrees here at the studios of 89.1 WEMU, your community NPR station. Jeremy Baldwin here, your host for 89.1 Jazz. I'm here from now until noon. Then from noon to 2, I'll turn things over to Willie Wilson for 2 hours of the Soul Break. And I'm back at 2 o'clock with more jazz. And at 3 o'clock, it's blues time, an hour of blues, soul, and R&B. As usual, a big day of live locally hosted music here on WEMU. I hope you will stick around. I hope you'll tell your friends to tune in as well. It's a big day here at WEMU. It's a big day everywhere, to tell you the truth. Today, September 23rd, is the centennial of the immortal John Coltrane. There's been a lot of build-up to this day in the jazz world. A lot of tributes out there. We've been playing a lot of Coltrane music here at WEMU, but we finally made it. John Coltrane would be 100 years old today. Born on this day in Hamlet, North Carolina, and died in 1967. He was only 40 years old, but left behind a huge

legacy. You know, I have nothing to say about Coltrane that hasn't been said, except that, you know, he's such a titan in the music world that it's hard to believe sometimes that he ever even walked the earth, you know, like you or me. But boy, he may be gone in body, but in spirit, he is definitely still here in his music. And today we're going to play a couple of longer pieces from John Coltrane that don't get played as often because they're pretty lengthy. But if you're ever going to play them, this is the day to play some of this stuff. And, you know, John Coltrane's an artist who can change your life for the better. And, you know, if he hasn't changed your life for the better yet, maybe right now is the time. So let's do it. Happy birthday, John Coltrane. We're going to go to May 25th, 1961, recording for Atlantic Records. 2 days after he recorded the Africa Brass Session for Impulse Records, he goes back into the studio and records an album called Olé Coltrane. And this is basically the title track. It's called Olé. This is 18 plus minutes long. I'll see you on the other side. Enjoy.

Olay. 89.1 Jazz here on 89.1 WEMU. Jeremy Baldwin here with you on the 100th birthday of John Coltrane, the John Coltrane Centennial. And we just heard Coltrane from May 25th, 1961. The title track to the album Olay. I guess the album is technically called Olay Coltrane, and the piece is called Olay. And we must shout out the other players on there. Train playing the soprano saxophone, Freddie Hubbard playing the trumpet, Eric Dolphy playing the flute, McCoy Tyner on the piano, Reggie Workman on one of the basses there. There are two basses, and I want to make sure we give an extra shout out to Reggie Workman, who is still here on the planet Earth, 89 years old, a little earlier this year, still playing as far as I know. Art Davis on the second bass, and Mr. Elvin Jones on the drums, backing up John Coltrane on Olay. Happy birthday to John Coltrane. We're going to get into some more Coltrane music, of course, here on his birthday. We'll start off hour number two at 11 o'clock with some more Coltrane music for you. So tune in then, also at 2 o'clock for the afternoon side of 89.1 Jazz. Funding for WEMU programs comes from you, our listeners. And you can always make a gift online to support this music and this station at WEMU.org. Woo! You know, the thing about that music is, you know, it might not save your life, but then again, it might. Here's a new track from veteran vocalist Lisa Rich. The new one is called I Still Rise, and here is the standard No Moon at All on 89.1 Jazz.

the month of September wraps up, the film world still delivers something new. I'm Matt Hobson. Join me and Tara Callaghan as we chat about the new movies coming to downtown Ann Arbor, including the films Hot Chance, Shake Your Booty, and Primetime. 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

89.1 Jazz here on 89.1 WEMU. A trio of new releases there for you, finishing up with vocalist and trumpeter Bria Skonberg from her latest called Indigo and her version of Between the Devil and the Deep Blue Sea on Cellar Recordings. Right before Bria Skonberg, we heard the Danish saxophone player Jan Harbeck and his quartet from the new one called Conversation, and an original tune called Sparkle Sight from Jan Harbeck and his group. You can find this one on Stunt Records. And if you're a regular listener, you know I like to attempt to say the names of Danish jazz musicians. So backing up Jan Harbeck, you have Henrik Gund, Eska Norlike on the bass, and Anders Holm on the drums, along with Jan Harbeck and the quartet. I give myself a C-. And right before that, vocalist Lisa Rich from I Still Rise, brand new, and her version of No Moon at All. All here on 89.1 Jazz. Kind of gloomy out there this morning when I walked in. There's a chance of showers, mainly before noon. Otherwise, mostly cloudy with a high near 64 today. Tonight, mostly cloudy, then clearing up with a low around 50. Thursday, sunny with a high near 67. And Friday, sunny with a high near 65. Right now in Manchester, it's 56. In Brighton, it's 58. In Ann Arbor, it's 59. And here at the studios of 89.1 WEMU in Ypsilanti, 59 degrees. All right, let's retreat back to the 20th century. This is from 1955, Clifford Brown and Max Roach and the quintet with the Blues Walk on 89.1 Jazz.

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Jeremy Baldwin here with you. This is 89.1 Jazz, and we just heard from saxophonist Frank Foster from the album called Soul Outing from 1966, and a piece called Skankaroonie from Frank Foster on the tenor saxophone. Today is the birthday of Frank Foster, born September 23rd, 1928 in Cincinnati, Ohio. But at some point he moved to Detroit and spent some significant time there as well. And it must have been kind of tough for Frank to be a saxophone player born on September 23rd, given that it's also John Coltrane's birthday. But I want to make sure we honor Frank Foster. He had a great career and played with Count Basie, had a long solo career. He was named a NEA Jazz Master as well and lived to be 82 years old. So happy birthday to Frank Foster. Before that, Clifford Brown and Max Roach together from 1955 doing the Blues Walk to get us started with that set. Boy, we're already headed towards 11 o'clock here. We'll check in with NPR for an NPR News update. Then I am coming back and we will have more John Coltrane centennial music to start off hour number two. So go get yourself hydrated and maybe get comfortable somewhere and get ready for some more John Coltrane music here. And maybe together, you know, we can all, send that positive vibration out into the universe. So that's coming up soon. Take you up to that, though, with one from The Three Sounds, written by their drummer, Bill Dowdy. This is One for Renee.

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1: Live from NPR News in Washington, I'm Corva Coleman. Iran's president has delivered his address at the UN General Assembly in New York. Iranian President Masoud Pezeshkian claims his country has been victimized by terrorism. He rebutted claims made by President Trump, who addressed the UN yesterday. Speaking through an interpreter, Pezeshkian talked about Iran and its nuclear program.
2: We will not bow our head and give up the right that is inherently ours. We say it clearly. No nuclear weapons and no limitations to peaceful nuclear technology. Our peace will not come in the field of battle. But they must give the needed security to the people and nation of Iran.
1: He also held up pictures of school children who died.

Well, good morning once again. The time is now 11.05 a.m. and the temperature is 60 degrees here at the Timko Broadcast Center at Halley Library on the campus of Eastern Michigan University. Jeremy Baldwin back with you, your host for hour number two of 89.1 Jazz for this Wednesday. And boy, I am looking forward to the Soul Break with your new host, Willie Wilson, coming up about 1 hour from now. Stay tuned for that. But right now, we're going to continue to celebrate the birthday, the 100th birthday of the great John Coltrane, born on this day in 1926 in Hamlet, North Carolina. Certainly one of the most influential jazz musicians of all time, and we'll just say one of the most influential people of all time, I would say. Anyway, that's my opinion. I'm going to stick to that. And you know, America has produced a lot of great things. I don't know, like the smartphone, the automobile, things like that. But, you know, of all the things, I'll choose John Coltrane. Let's go to 1962 to start this hour. Impulse Records, the album just called Coltrane. And we'll begin with a song John Coltrane wrote for Baba Tunde Alatunji. And the tune is just called Tunji. John Coltrane, happy birthday.

89.1 Jazz here on 89.1 WEMU. Jeremy Baldwin here with you on the centennial birthday of John Coltrane, born on this day in 1926. And we just heard a version of a song that Coltrane did on his 1962 album called Simply Coltrane, originally written by Harold Arlen and Johnny Mercer for the film of the same name from 1945, Out of This World, as performed by bandleader and percussionist Ian Dogole, or Dogole, D-O-G-O-L-E, from his album of earlier this year called Last Train to Africa. And of course, train is T-R-A-N-E, like Coltrane. Using some of this African percussion and getting to the African side shades of a lot of this music that Coltrane did. Out of This World by Ian Dogole. I don't think Mercer and Arlen probably ever imagined it quite like that. And I think we pierced the veil there for just a few minutes in the middle of that song as well. Right before that, John Coltrane himself from that same album where he covered Out of This World. Coltrane, 1962, Impulse Records, and the original piece called Tunji for Baba Tunde a la Tunji. Coltrane on the saxophones, of course, McCoy Tyner on piano, Jimmy Garrison playing the bass at this time, solo bass, and Elvin Jones on the drums, recorded in 1962. Happy birthday, John Coltrane. We will certainly get to some more John Coltrane music on the afternoon side of 89.1 Jazz after 2 o'clock today. 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Let's keep moving here. This is from the duo of Shannon Whitworth and Barrett Smith from their album together called Bring It On Home, and their version of Sway on 89.1 Jazz.

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89.1 Jazz here on 89.1 WEMU. There's the amazing duo of Milt Jackson on the vibraphone and Wes Montgomery on the guitar from the album Bags Meets West, 1961, the piece Blue Roz. Backing up these two, Wynton Kelly at the piano, Sam Jones on the bass, and Philly Joe Jones on the drums. Right before that, brand new music just out from a group out of Chicago called the Event Horizon Jazz Quartet. This record is called Consternation, and we heard the leadoff track, Spring Was Here, from the Event Horizon Jazz Quartet. I don't know much about them except that they're from Chicago, but it sounds good to me. And before that, the duo of Shannon Whitworth and Barrett Smith from their great duo album of Stripped Down covers called Bring It On Home. This is from 2012, and we heard their version of Sway to get us started. For that set here on 89.1 Jazz, Jeremy Baldwin with you. Boy, we're staring down 12 noon already. It's about 20 minutes away. And at that time, we'll have an NPR News update to find out all the things that are happening. And then I'm going to step away here from the microphone for a couple hours, as usual, and hand things over to Willie Wilson, who is here pulling out records, getting ready to bring you 2 hours of the Soul Break, all kinds of blues, soul, R&B, jazz, and who knows what else he's got in store for us. He's deciding right now. I can see his brain working as he's looking at tracks. So we'll find out together coming up right after the NPR News break at 12, the Soul Break, with your new host, Willie Wilson. Let's check the weather here real fast. We'll get back into the music. A chance of showers today, mostly cloudy otherwise, with a high near 64. Tonight, mostly cloudy, but then becoming clear overnight with a low around 50. Thursday, sunny with a high near 67, and Friday, sunny with a high near 65. Right now here at the studios of 89.1 WEMU on the beautiful campus of Eastern Michigan University, it is 60 degrees. Let's play some music from trumpeter Kenny Dorham right now, his Afro-Cuban album on Blue Note. This is from 1955 and the tune Afrodisia.

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89.1 Jazz here on 89.1 WEMU. Jeremy Baldwin here with you this Wednesday morning, and we just heard from trumpeter Roy Hargrove from his Havana album, 1997. And that is actually a Kenny Dorham tune that he's taken on there, one of several on this album. Una Mas from Roy Hargrove and the group, including Russell Malone on the guitar and Gary Bartz on the saxophones on that one. Right before that, we heard the author of that tune, Kenny Dorham himself, also a trumpeter from 1955, his classic Blue Note release called Afro-Cuban, and the tune Aphrodisia from Kenny Dorham. Here on 89.1 Jazz, I'm going to get out of here and make some room for Willie Wilson coming in next after an NPR news update here. At 12:01, Willie's got all sorts of great soul and blues and jazz for you, so don't go anywhere. Then I'm back this afternoon with a little bit more John Coltrane music here for his 100th birthday centennial. And I have it on good authority Willie might have some Coltrane for you as well. Take you up to that with one from Jimmy McGriff. This is 1970, originally on an LP called The Worm. Jimmy McGriff at the organ with Blue Juice.

0: these things jeopardize national security and spread falsehoods.
1: NPR's David Folkenflik reporting. President Trump faces low approval ratings in national polls over his handling of the U.S. war with Iran, which has resulted in surging fuel prices. In a speech to the U.N. General Assembly yesterday, Trump threatened Iran to make a deal or face annihilation. This morning, Iran's president called out Trump in his speech to the international body, saying Washington does not understand the country it seeks to, quote, bully. China's top leader Xi Jinping arrives in the U.S. this afternoon for meetings with President Trump. We have more from NPR's Emily Fang.
2: For China, the priority here is to keep the U.S. pacified without committing to anything. For the U.S., there's been an overall lack of direction in the Trump administration's approach to China this term, says Eli Ratner, a former Assistant Secretary of Defense in the Biden administration.
3: They have moved away from that declaratory policy around seeing China as the dominant strategic competitor. They have unwound some of the traditional support that we've had toward Taiwan and other allies and partners.
2: A senior administration official said Trump will personally meet Xi on the tarmac at Joint Base Andrews as he arrives in the U.S. on Wednesday evening, a sign of the importance of the visit to the president. Emily Fang, NPR News, Washington.
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7: 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And we are wishing John Coltrane a very, very happy 100th birthday.

and that is music from John Coltrane to open up the show tonight, or this, I shouldn't say tonight, this afternoon. This is the Soul Break. I'm your host, Willie Wilson. I want to thank you for joining us today, and, well, celebrating John Coltrane's 100th birthday in style. We just heard My Favorite Things from the album of the same name, and pretty much his, I'd say, signature tune there from John Coltrane. And again, celebrating his 100th birthday, so we at least had to get a track on from John. Well, we've got a lot of music to get to today, and we've got a lot of great stuff, so I hope you're ready. 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Well, we are going to get right into the music here, getting some soul goodness going. This is the Emperors and Karate.

Bob Nolan here. Join me Saturday as we celebrate the 48th anniversary of the Byrds' seminal Sweetheart of the Rodeo. Also, it's the 25th anniversary of Nick Lowe's now classic, The Convincer album. All of that and more, Saturday from 4 to 7 on the Roots Music Project, right here at 89.1

Oh, yes, indeed. That is music from The Contours. And welcome to The Soul Break. I'm your host, Willie Wilson. About 39 minutes after 12. And, wow, just love that. Soul music was out shaking my rump around the room there. And we just heard, first, I Look at the Purse from The Contours, featuring Dennis Edwards, Just a Little Misunderstanding, Rare and Unissued Motown, 1965 through 1968. We also heard from the Velvettes and Needle in a Haystack from the Motown Anthology. Before that was Lee Rogers from his album Sock Some Love Power to Me, Rare Detroit Soul. And we heard the track How Are You Fixed for Love. Always love his singles. Lee Rogers they were so good, but unfortunately he sounded a little bit too much like a lot of the Motown artists. So unfortunately Berry Gordy did not sign him. But still, worth searching out if you can find the stuff. Before that, we heard from Rose Batiste, Hit and Run from the Groovesville Sound Archive. And a fine 45 off the Golden World record label, Teresa Lindsay did I Bet You. It was actually recorded before Funkadelic did. And love that kind of soul rave-up version there. And we also heard from the Parliaments and All Your Goodies Are Gone. And started off the set with the Emperors and Karate. Yes, indeed. Well, it is currently 65 degrees outside, and tonight mostly cloudy, then gradually becoming clear with a low around 50. And right now it looks like the drive is kind of clear, except for the noted wonderful, construction delays that you have there. Well, support for today's programming on WEMU comes from our day's sponsor, Jim Weber, honoring the memory of Cheryl Weber, who was dedicated to serving the mentally and physically challenged, a wonderful wife and a dog mom for 45 years. Again, this is The Soul Break, and we're going to get right back into some music here. Oh, yeah, this one is from Fleetwood Mac.

here. Join me Saturday as we celebrate the 48th anniversary of the Byrds' seminal Sweetheart of the Rodeo. Also, it's the 25th anniversary of Nick Lowe's now classic, The Convincer album. All of that and more, Saturday from 4 to 7 on the Roots Music Project, right here at 89.1 WEMU.

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Oh, yeah, definitely some good old, well, for better lack of words, white boy blues there, as we just heard from Savoy Brown and the album Raw Sierra and a song Hard Way to Go. Before that, we heard from the Dirty Blues Band and Don't Start Me Talking from their album, self-titled album, The Dirty Blues Band, featuring a very, very young Rod Piazza on harmonica and vocals. And really love that one. Kind of some of one of his hidden classics there. And that one again from the Dirty Blues Band featuring Rod Piazza. We also heard from the Yardbirds, I Ain't Done Wrong, from the album For Your Love. The Butterfield Blues Band did Lovin' Cup from their anthology, The Electra Years. And we start off a ways back with Fleetwood Mac and the song Looking for Somebody from Peter Green's Fleetwood Mac album. And this is the Soul Break right here on WEMU 89.1. Heard every Wednesday afternoon from 12 to noon. I'm your host, Willie Wilson. Pleasure to be behind the mic and spinning some tunes this morning. We've got just so much stuff to get to. Oh, yeah. And, well, we're going to be right back with some more music and NPR news after this little break from, well, a little bit more.

0: of 7 regional offices, research stations, and the relocation of its headquarters from Washington, D.C. to Utah. Vicky Christensen was a Trump appointee who ran the agency from 2018 to 2021.
1: The reduction in the federal workforce without any real specific strategy is concerning.
0: In a press call organized by environmental groups, Christensen said the broader reorg of the Forest Service is misguided and lacking any accountability from Congress. The USDA has defended it in statements to NPR, saying it will make the agency more efficient. Kirk Sigler, NPR News.
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4: 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And yes, he's playing trumpet. 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I'm Christian McBride.
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Can you get to that? Yes, indeed, I can get to that. That is music from Funkadelic from the album Maggot Brain. And, of course, can you get to that? Always enjoy hearing from George Clinton and the boys there. Just some mighty fine soul. Finishing off that segment of music, we also heard from William Devon and Be Thankful for What You Got, taken from Love Train, The Sound of Philadelphia, a really amazing 4-CD box set that was put together by Gamble and Huff, and they produced most of the stuff on the records, and just great, great collection there. Well, we also heard from the Four Tops, Ain't No Woman Like the One I Got, from the album Keeper of the Castle, as Motown kind of let the Four Tops go and do their own thing for a few records, and they came up with a couple big hits like that one there, and made Motown kind of rethink their letting the band go there. Well, we also heard from the Dramatics, Get Up and Get Down, and that is from What You See Is What You Get, and we started off the hour with The Impressions with Check Out Your Mind from the album of the same name. Well, this is The Soul Break. I am your host, Willie Wilson, and it is a pleasure to join you today as we got just an amazing amount of music still to get to. So we're going to get right back into the swing of things. And this one is from Lazy Lester. Always enjoyed Lazy Lester. Loved hanging out with him. He was so amazingly funny. He had so many great stories. And just was a treat. And, well, without further ado, here's some Lazy Lester.

Jeremy Baldwin here, your new host for Blues Time, every weekday on 89.1 WEMU. 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

I want to do this number. It's not mine's, but I want to pay tribute to an old federal and nice, outstanding musician. A tribute to him. It's a number that he made that I think that will linger in your hearts forever. It's a crazy little thing that goes like this. Baby, you got to help me.

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You hear me? I want you to remember this last part.

the oh so soulful sounds of Little Milton right there. And we just heard the track I'm Tired, taken from his 2CD collection, The Essential Chess Recordings. And that it was actually written for Little Milton by the guys in Savoy Brown. And this is The Soul Break. I'm your host, Willie Wilson. This is 89.1 FM WEMU. And, well, just kind of getting through a kind of soulful blues set there. We also heard from Junior Wells with the Chicago Blues Band and Help Me, tribute to Sonny Boy Williamson, taken from his Best Of collection on the Vanguard record label. And Ray Charles, who was celebrating his birthday today, the late great Ray Charles, did Sticks and Stones from the album Genius and Soul. We also heard from Rufus Thomas, The Memphis Train. If you weren't out shaking your rump to that song, I don't know what to tell you. That one always one of those ones where you just have to get up and dance there. Well, we also heard from Etta James and 7 Day Fool. Love the drumming on that one, just the power drums there. And that taken from The Essential Etta James. And we started off with Mr. Lazy Lester and Tell Me Pretty Baby from the album I Hear You Knockin'. And wow, we've got so much stuff still to fill. We've got another 20 minutes before Jeremy Baldwin comes back. And it is currently right now 66 degrees in downtown Ypsilanti, mostly cloudy. And tonight, mostly cloudy with a gradually becoming clear with a low around 50. So bundle up for tonight. And, well, we also want to thank support for today's programming on WEMU comes from our day sponsor, Jim Weber, honoring the memory of Cheryl Weber, who was dedicated to serving the mentally and physically challenged, a wonderful wife, and a dog mom for 45 years. Well, this is The Soul Break. And again, I'm your host, Willie Wilson. It's been fun to sit in so far, and we've still got a little bit more music to get to. And speaking of soul, here is some soul from Dusty Wilson, a great Detroit 45.

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Oh, some mighty fine Motown there. Lost Motown there, I should say. As we just heard from the Utopians, and a whole lot of shaking going on in my heart. And love hearing from that. From it just, so, I don't know why Motown didn't release that originally. Such a good groove. And that one taken from the collection A Cellar Full of Motown, Volume 4. And, yeah, would have liked to hear more from the Utopians. Originally recorded for Fortune Records and then moved over to Motown. And that was, as far as I know, the sole record that they put out with Motown. Well, we also heard from the Dyke and the Blazers, Funky Walk, Parts 1 and 2, taken from the Best of Dyke and the Blazers collection. And, well, more music in that set from Chris Clark, some more Motown stuff, and her version of Love's Gone Bad, the original one that was later covered by the Underdogs, among others. And we started off with a couple other early Motown or Detroit-related singles. The Satin Tones did Going to the Hop, and that one from the complete Satin Tones. The Satin Tones Sing. That's really a nice collection of early, early Motown stuff, early Soul Tip stuff, and worth checking out there. And we started off with Dusty Wilson and Can't Do Without You from a fine, fine collection called The Northern Soul Years, Detroit, and 22 Foot Stomping Northern Soul Classics. Well, I want to thank everyone for tuning in. This has been a whole lot of fun. Enjoy spending the soul break with you guys today. And come back every Wednesday. It's always good to just be in the driver's seat, per se. And we are going to hear a little bit of music from, well, West Montgomery to take us up to the break.

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2: 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I'm Michael Jewett. Meet me in the music room Sunday night at 7. We'll showcase artists in the area, a wealth of great new music, and take a deep dive into lost gems, jazz classics, and more. All of that happening in the music room Sunday night, 7 to 9, here on 89.1 WEMU.

Well, good afternoon to you. The time is now 2:05 p.m. and the temperature is 64 degrees here at the studios of 89.1 WEMU. Jeremy Baldwin back with you for the afternoon side of 89.1 Jazz. And before we get started, I want to let you know about incident on southbound US 23 at Ida West Road. That's exit 13 in Monroe County. All lanes blocked at this time. Southbound US 23 at Ida West Road, exit 13 in Monroe County. All lanes blocked at this time. I will keep you updated on that once we get any word about what's going on down there, but I would avoid that area if you can. Well, today is September the 23rd, and it is the 100th birthday of the great John Coltrane. We've been celebrating all week long here at WEMU, and it's felt real good to play so much John Coltrane music. I'm going to play some more for you here in a moment, but I was just pondering while I was eating lunch and thinking that next year, 2027, will be the 50th anniversary of WEMU having jazz as its main format. So we have definitely been playing John Coltrane here over the 89.1 FM frequency for at least that long. And before that, there was a kind of more mixed formats for the previous 10 years. So I'm sure that John Coltrane got some spins in those years as well. So, you know, that's a long time to be playing John Coltrane. And I was also thinking, somewhere in the world, at any given time, any second, somebody, at least one person, probably lots of people, are playing some John Coltrane music. And we're going to do that right now. This is from Live at Birdland, October 8th, 1963. Impulse Records release. John Coltrane with his epic version of Mongo Santa Maria's classic Afro Blue. Happy birthday, John Coltrane.

89.1 Jazz here on 89.1 WEMU here on John Coltrane's 100th birthday, celebrating the life and the music and the spirit of the great John Coltrane today at WEMU. That was that live rendition of Mongo Santa Maria's composition, Afro Blue, from the Live at Birdland album on Impulse, recorded October 8th, 1963, with the amazing classic band. John Coltrane on the saxophones, McCoy Tyner at the piano, Jimmy Garrison on the bass, and Elvin Jones on the drums. Just some beautiful stretched out music there. I hope you have been enjoying this tribute to John Coltrane today. And of course, as I was saying at the top of the hour, we're kind of paying tribute to John Coltrane practically every day at WEMU. It's kind of what we do, so stay tuned. 100 years is only the beginning, I assure you of that. 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Hey, once again, a note for motorists. Southbound US 23 at Ida West Road, that's exit 13 in Monroe County. There's an accident there which has all lanes closed at this time. That's southbound US 23 at Ida West Road, exit 13 in Monroe County. So avoid that area if possible. Let's continue with more music here now. This is a track by saxophonist Harold Land. And it came from an album called Jazz Impressions of Folk Music from 1963. But I'm taking it off of a Carmel Jones compilation because Carmel Jones playing trumpet on this track. And it's a version of the old folk song, the true song, Tom Dooley. And we're going to send this one out for Winnie here on 89.1 Jazz.

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89.1 Jazz here on 89.1 WEMU. That is guitarist Joel Harrison from 2023. His album Anthem of Unity on High Tone Records, and a piece called Today is Tomorrow's Yesterday. That's true. Joel Harrison on the guitar, Gary Versace on the Hammond B3 there. That's Gregory Tardy on the sax, and the great, late great Jack DeJohnette on the drums with Joel Harrison. For that, brand new music from drummer Mike Clark. His excellent new one on Wide Hive Records is called Kuan Ganjo, which is a Buddhist saying for time without beginning. We heard the Austin City Shuffle from drummer Mike Clark. And before that, that jazz version of Tom Dooley was from Harold Land, his album Jazz Impressions of Folk Music, 1963. Sending that one out to Winnie. Hey, my name's Jeremy Baldwin. Thank you for listening. We have that accident on southbound 23 at Ida West Road, exit 13 in Monroe County. All lanes of southbound 23 down there closed at this time. Southbound 23 at Ida West Road. That's around exit 13. We'll keep you updated on that. Today, a slight chance of showers for the rest of the day. Mostly cloudy skies with a high near 65. Tonight, partly cloudy with a low around 52. Thursday, sunny with a high near 65. And Friday, sunny with a high near 65 once again. Currently here at the studios of 89.1 WEMU, it is 65 degrees. And support for today's programming on WEMU comes from our day sponsor, Jim Weber. Honoring the memory of Cheryl Weber, who was dedicated to serving the mentally and physically challenged, a wonderful wife, and a dog mom for 45 years. Well, of course, we've been celebrating John Coltrane all day long here. You might have heard from Willie that today is also the birthday of Ray Charles. Got some Ray Charles music for you coming up on Blues Time after 3 o'clock. It's the birthday of singer-songwriter Ani DeFranco. I know that. Also saxophonist Frank Foster. We played some of his music earlier. But it's also the birthday. This is a heavy birthday day today, September the 23rd. It's also the birthday of the Boss, Bruce Springsteen. Yes. Born on this day in 1949 in Long Branch, New Jersey. Happy birthday, Bruce. This is bassist Joe Policastro and his trio from 2019 doing a song from Bruce that I'm guessing many of you will recognize. Happy birthday, Bruce.

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That is the All-Star Supergroup, a true All-Star Supergroup known as Hudson. All musicians based out of the Hudson River Valley in New York. You had Jack DeJohnette once again on the drums, Larry Grenadier on the bass, John Schofield on the guitar, and John Medeski on all of the keyboards. And an amazing version of a band song with a capital B, band song, Up on Cripple Creek, written by Robbie Robertson. Of course, the band operating out of Woodstock, New York, when they first started out. Before Hudson, we heard a band from Chicago called the Joe Policastro Trio, featuring leader Joe Policastro on the bass. And from their album Nothing Here Belongs from 2019, we heard that version of Bruce Springsteen's I'm on Fire. Bruce Springsteen, born on this day in 1949, Long Branch, New Jersey. A big happy birthday to the boss. Joe Policastro playing the bass in the trio there. Dave Miller on that guitar and Michael Avery playing the drums for that tribute to the boss. Hey, my name is Jeremy Baldwin. Thank you so much for listening this afternoon. We still do have that accident on southbound US 23 at Ida West Road at exit 13. This is in Monroe County. All lanes of southbound 23 close there at Ida West Road in Monroe County. So avoid that area if at all possible. We've got blues time coming up after an NPR news update here at 3 o'clock. And I do have some more birthday music. It is Ray Charles's birthday as well. So some Brother Ray music coming your way in a few minutes, but we'll take you up to that with one from Christian McBride and the trio featuring Christian Sands at the piano and Ulysses Owens Jr. on the drums. And of course, Christian McBride on the bass. This is Down by the Riverside.

0: album of Muppets songs. 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
2: The time is coming right up on 3:05 p.m. and the temperature is 66 degrees here at the studios of 89.1 WEMU here in Ypsilanti. Jeremy Baldwin back with you, and we are about to begin our Wednesday edition of Blues Time. I've got an hour of blues, soul, R&B, and more coming at you in just a minute. Just want to let you know we still have that closure on southbound 23 at Ida West Road. That's exit 13 in Monroe County. All lanes closed at this time, southbound 23 at Ida West Road. So avoid that area if at all possible. All right, if you've been listening all day today or all week here to WEMU, you are probably aware that today is the centennial birthday of John Coltrane, the great jazz saxophone player. He would have been 100 years old today, played a lot of Coltrane music today and all through the week, and I have one more Coltrane composition to play for you here during Blues Time, and I know you're thinking, what? Well, this is not exactly blues, it's not exactly jazz, but it is Beausoleil music. This is the great Cajun band Beausoleil featuring Michael Doucet from their album From Bamako to Karen Crow. And they decided to cover a version of the John Coltrane tune Bessie's Blues. And they have special guest Corey Ledet on the accordion with them. And I wonder how they ended up doing a Coltrane tune here on this album. And luckily, Michael Doucet has left a little note here in the liner notes. He says, this is a John Coltrane accessible tune de force that kind of just lays it out like it is. Corey sounds so much like Clifton Chenier that it gives me goosebumps. David liked the jump style of Coltrane's live version, so we did it without holding back. So, in honor of John Coltrane, here is Michael Doucet, David Doucet, Corey Ledet, and Beausoleil with Bessie's Blues here on Blues Time.
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Blues time here on 89.1 WEMU. That is the fabulous Thunderbirds from their most recent album, Struck Down, from 2024 on Stony Plain Records. The fabulous Thunderbirds, Go Zydeco. That was Don't Make No Sense, featuring on the accordion Mr. Terrence Simeon. And I should mention the fabulous Thunderbirds coming to our area on November the 13th, coming to the Token Lounge. And from what I understand, they're going to be doing kind of a tribute to Chicago blues on this tour. So that sounds pretty interesting. That's November 13th at the Token Lounge in Westland. The fabulous Thunderbirds. For that, the team of Johnny Nicholas, Jimmy Vaughn, and Steve Riley from the recent tribute to Clifton Chenier called A Tribute to the King of Zydeco from last year on Valcor Records in a version of Clifton's My Soul. Also on Valcor Records, we heard the trio Bonsoir Catin from their 2009 album Viva L'Amour, and doing that bluesed up version, or I should say Zydeco Cajuned up version of Black Cat Bones. That's Bonsoir Catin. And Beau Soleil featuring Michael Doucet from 2013. Yes, doing a John Coltrane tune. That was Bessie's Blues, written by John Coltrane, performed by Michael Doucet and Beau Soleil here on the 100th anniversary of the birth of John Coltrane. Amazing. Hey, there's still that accident southbound 23 at Ida West Road. That's exit 13 in Monroe County. All lanes are blocked there, so they're still cleaning that up. I'll keep you updated. That's southbound 23 at Ida West Road, exit 13. We'll see what happens there. So if you're heading south, please be careful. All right, we're talking about the birthday of John Coltrane, but it is also the birthday of another true legend, Mr. Ray Charles, Brother Ray, as they called him, born on this day in 1930 in Albany, Georgia. Died in 2004 at 73 years old. I mean, Ray received every accolade, every Hall of Fame membership you can think of. Just amazing, well, amazing player, but amazing singer, just amazing everything. Let's play some Ray Charles music from 1966. This is Brother Ray Charles.

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You can do it every Tuesday and Thursday with me. I'm John Bomarito, host of The Songbreak, and each Tuesday and Thursday, I explore those two songbooks. Some of the greatest songs of all time, sung by some of the greatest voices of all time. 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

Time here on 89.1 WEMU. Jeremy Baldwin here with you on the birthday of Ray Charles, paying tribute to Brother Ray, born on this day in 1930 in Albany, Georgia. We just heard Ray himself from 1956, Drown in My Own Tears. It's a heartbreaker, but he sings it so beautifully. Before that, we heard guitarist John Scofield from his great tribute to Ray Charles called That's What I Say. John Scofield plays the music of Ray Charles from 2005, and Scofield was joined on the vocals and second guitar by Warren Haynes of the Allman Brothers and Government Mule for that great version of Nighttime is the Right Time, John Scofield and Warren Haynes. For that, Ray Charles once again himself from 1961 with, of course, the classic hit, The Road Jack. And then brand new music from singer Faye Carroll from her second album of the year called Faye Carroll Sings the Blues. She was joined by Taj Mahal for that version of Let the Good Times Roll. And then Ray himself started us off from 1966, I Don't Need No Doctor. Happy birthday to the great Ray Charles. Still have that accident on southbound 23 at Ida West Road. That's exit 13 in Monroe County. All lanes blocked at southbound 23 at Ida West Road, exit 13. For the rest of the afternoon, we're looking at a slight chance of showers. We have basically beat the high, which was predicted to be 65. We're a little bit above that now. Tonight, partly cloudy, low down to 52. Thursday, sunny with a high near 65. Friday, sunny with a high near 65 once again. Currently here at the studios of 89.1 WEMU, it is 67 degrees. Here's some more new blues. This is from John Primer and Friends. It's called Tribute to Teresa's Lounge, which was a very famous blues club in Chicago back in the day, where John Primer was a member of the house band. From this release on the Real Deal Blues record label, we're going to hear a tune called The Blues is King. John Primer on Blues Time.

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Bobby Blue Bland closing things down today on Blues Time 1962. Yield not to temptation. For that, a pretty scorching and rearranged live version of one made famous by Bobby further on up the road from Joanna Connor, the live album called Live on 1111, recorded November 11th of last year. Joanna Connor on the vocals and guitar. Little Walter, who will always have space here on the airwaves at Blues Time. 1952 Chess Records, Mean Old World, and John Primer from his recent album, Tribute to Teresa's Lounge, 2026. And his tune, Blues is King. 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Still looking at that accident on southbound US 23 at Ida West Road, exit 13 in Monroe County. All lanes of southbound 23 closed at Ida West Road, exit 13 right now. So avoid that area if possible. Stay tuned for All Things Considered from NPR. You'll get all your news of the world from NPR and your news from around here from our own Caroline McGregor, including traffic updates. Have a great day, everybody. Great night. I'll see you 10 a.m. tomorrow for 89.1 Jazz. My name is Jeremy Baldwin. Happy birthday, Ray Charles, Bruce Springsteen, John Coltrane, Frank Foster, Annie DeFranco. And if it's your birthday, happy birthday.

0: possible for tenants to simply pack up and move elsewhere when problems arise.
1: Cities like Seattle, Berkeley, Washington, Austin, and San Francisco have passed similar ordinances. The Ann Arbor City Council narrowly approved a resolution directing the administration to develop recommendations for a regional deer management program. Kevin Merschart has more.
2: It brought back memories of a strong community backlash to a deer culling program several years ago. Second Ward Councilman John Malik says the resolution only asks for an update on the deer situation and potential options if needed.
3: It does not presuppose an outcome, but all options remain on the table, including from doing nothing to both lethal and non-lethal alternatives.
2: The possible cull garnered the most opposition. Mayor Christopher Taylor says having experienced the reaction last time, he doesn't want to go through that again.
4: This path rhymes with the path that we trod back in the teens, and it resulted in a cull. And the cull created heart pain in the community in a way that is super real.
2: City Administrator Milton Dahoney Jr. has been asked to provide a written report and propose next steps within 180 days. I'm Kevin Merschart.
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5: 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I'm Scott Detrow.
6: And I'm Juana Summers. We begin this hour looking ahead to the high-level meeting between President Trump and Chinese leader Xi Jinping tomorrow at the White House. AI's on the agenda, and it's also been the subject of a lot of dire forecasts recently. Leading AI industry voices have thrown out their best estimates of the probability that humanity will be wiped out by powerful AI. One Anthropic employee says it's more than 10% within the next decade, 70% within 3 years from when it opened AI. Jensen Huang offered a different number in an interview with CBS News over the weekend.
7: 2030 is not going to be the end of the world. There is 0% chance that's going to be the end of the world.
6: Huang is the CEO of the chipmaker NVIDIA, which is arguably the most important company in AI. And he's also one of the key figures influencing President Trump's thinking on AI. To talk about what that means for the industry and for all of us, I'm joined now by Stephen Witt. He wrote a biography about Huang and joins me now. Welcome to the program.
8: Thank you for having me.
6: So, Stephen, when President Trump says that the idea of AI taking over the world or destroying humanity is a hoax, that we don't need guardrails, and that AI will instead be the greatest economic development engine in history, how similar is that to Jensen Huang's view?
8: Those are exactly Jensen's talking points. Jensen is now the president's most influential advisor on technology issues. The two have become quite close. They call each other on the phone all the time. Jensen even caught a ride on Air Force One to China. Mm-hmm. So this is really, the president is really listening to Jensen on this.
6: Do you have a sense of how it happened that they got so close? I mean, I remember seeing a clip of Huang taking a call from President Trump on stage during a live event earlier this month.
8: Yeah, I think that was a little bit of a kind of stage managed photo op, but it did happen. Trump wants to be close to Jensen because Jensen is a winner. NVIDIA, Jensen's company, is the most valuable corporation in American history. Even when you adjust for inflation, it is the biggest. Jensen, I think, wants to be near Trump because Trump has so much to offer him. When I interviewed Jensen years ago, he told me that every problem in the world is actually an engineering problem. Hmm. Now, that's true if it's a personal problem, a business problem, or a political problem. You study the inputs, and then you modify the inputs to get the outputs that you want. In this case, I think Jensen has realized that the inputs for Trump are like flattery. Like public flattery, nonstop public flattery. And the outputs are, you know, lifting restrictions on sales of NVIDIA equipment to China and zero regulation on AI.
6: Hearing Huang's views, they sound pretty optimistic. I wonder, is he an outlier when it comes to the broader AI industry?
8: He's not an outlier. He represents an entire camp of people who think this way. I should say I interviewed tons of AI people. Most of the hardware people, most of the people who design the networking equipment and the microchips feel like Jensen does. They tend to have a very low sense of risk regarding this technology. They just don't see it. Most of the software people, and especially the more abstract software people who work on neural nets, as well as philosophers and politicians and the public, I should say, do see the risk. So there's a huge split here. this debate has been going on for at least 10 years. Mm-hmm. And we actually now have a lot of data on how AI performs and what it does. And there's still no clarity at all. Neither camp has moved at all.
9: I mean, we can't have this conversation without talking about the dollars and cents of it all. Obviously, Jensen Huang has a strong financial interest in the continued development of frontier AI. I mean, he's selling the chips that power all of these models.

0: 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Can a podcast change your life? It did for reporter Anya Steinberg. She won the first NPR College Podcast Challenge 5 years ago. As we kick off this year's challenge, we asked her to catch up with some other alums.
1: 5 years ago, as a freshman at Penn State University, Miriam Colvin became the other winner of NPR's first ever contest.
2: The underdog story is one that we're all very familiar with.
1: In her podcast, she dove into family lore about a fateful boxing match between her grandpa's friend and a teenage Muhammad Ali, or Cassius Clay, as he was known back then.
3: Who is this guy? I mean, my God, I'm not going to go back in there. He's going to kill me.
1: Today, Colvin still loves hearing her grandpa talk about his childhood shenanigans, climbing giant bridges, catching birds, or the time he met the love of his life at a pencil sharpener.
4: These stories remind me we need to be out living.
1: Colvin says making her podcast and winning the challenge inspired her to pursue a career in stand-up comedy and playwriting. Like Colvin, Bumi Omosore also made a podcast about her family. Omosore focused on the family lore she was missing out on, all because she couldn't speak her family's native language, Yoruba.
5: At best, it's like a dance that I've seen many times before, but never knew the steps to.
1: When she made the story as a senior at Duke University about a year ago, she couldn't even have simple conversations with her dad in Yoruba.
5: Let's see if a quick yes can keep me afloat.
6: Benny.
7: Okay.
1: Omosore won an honorable mention. Making her podcast, she realized that the only thing holding her back from learning Yoruba was her fear of feeling stupid.
8: That slight discomfort that had stopped me for so long, it kind of makes you wonder, okay, how many other things are we missing out on because we're not willing to be in that position as a learner?
1: So she went all in on learning, and her dad held her to it.
8: He will only answer the phone in Yoruba.
1: Her dad left her a voicemail the other day.
7: Hello, Bumi.
1: He said, hello, Bumi. Are you doing okay? If you hear this, call me back. And she's proud to say she understood the whole thing.
9: I wouldn't be working at Radiolab without winning the challenge.
1: Before she landed her dream job, Jo Strogatz was a student at Salt Institute for Documentary Studies in Maine when she made her grand prize-winning entry. She composed her own music and interviewed a friend of hers who is in his 60s and has never had a romantic partner.
9: So have you ever felt romance with somebody?
10: No, I have not. I have to say that my friendships are 100 times more important to me.
1: Making this podcast changed the way Strogatz thought about her own friends.
9: There's so much about friendships that can be romantic.
1: Like a friend coming over to water her plants or deliver soup. The day I spoke with her, she was getting ready to fly to Paris, the city of love, the very next day. She has a boyfriend, but instead of taking him, she was bringing along one of her best friends.
11: Hello from Paris.
9: Hi.
11: Hi.
6: Bonjour.
11: Bonjour.
1: For NPR News, I'm Anya Steinberg.
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15: You're listening to 89.1 WEMU. I'm Lee Van Roth, and this is On the Ground Ipsy. School is officially back in session for Ypsilanti Community School students, but summer didn't keep some students and teachers away from the classroom. YCS's Grizzly Learning Camp gives students opportunities to explore their interests and further their education through hands-on projects, field trips, and partnerships with both Eastern Michigan University and the University of Michigan. The 6-week program ran from June 15th through July 23rd this year and was available to YCS students from preschool through 12th grade at no cost to families. Today, Tiffany Powell, a YCS teacher and coordinator for Grizzly Learning Camp, is here to talk about the program, the partnerships behind it, and how the camp supports students beyond the summer. Tiffany, thank you so much for being here today.
6: Oh, I'm happy to join you. Thank you for having me.
15: In our initial conversations about Grizzly Learning Camp, you had described it as being very intentionally different from what a lot of folks might view as a traditional summer school kind of experience. What was the, you know, hope in what Grizzly Learning Camp would become for students, and what was the kind of approach you wanted to take with it initially to kind of set it apart from that more traditional experience?
6: Well, yes, even if you just start with the name, Grizzly Learning Camp, the word camp, it was a good discussion had years back about how do we continue to provide a learning environment, but draw kids in a way where they're excited to be there. And when you say camp, kids smile. So the title really changed from traditional summer school to Grizzly Learning Camp because it is, in fact, very similar to the format of a lot of our summer camps. You would have children feeling so, I don't like to use the word sad, but just kind of like, oh, no, if they hear that they, you know, need to attend a summer school program. But when you say Grizzly Learning Camp, and it's an environment where they're learning and enjoying in a project-based format, where they're getting field trips, where they're doing activities that are similar to camp, it's a draw. It brings them in. It brings them in with a good attitude, a positive outlook on their learning over the summer. And I think the title in itself was where we first felt a need to kind of make that change. So, again, that format of still learning and maintaining, you know, we call that over the summer, that time that can be lost from the classroom, is totally enhanced with the format that we use, which does provide all of these amazing additional opportunities for learning.
15: And I know when I think about, you know, some summer camp activities, there's probably a learning component in there, but I know I'm definitely not, that's not really at the forefront of my mind. Can you go through some of what the... some of these projects that students at Grizzly Learning Camp kind of partook in this year and how those then connect back to school in the fall?
6: Well, yes. Yeah. So the big piece of our program is project-based, where the students are able to learn in an environment where they're doing projects. They're still enhancing those skills that we know they need through the, you know, basic reading, writing, and mathematics, but they do it in manners that are so creative. So our partnerships have been the added plus to that. The University of Michigan History Museum, we have a connection with the Waterloo DNR, of course, the robotics, and even something as simple as charter boat fishing. The kids learn tennis. We have an amazing connection with EMU, with the EMU Invent Dare to Design program. So all of those programs completely connect to what our goal was. We have the, whether it's on site and they're going to the museum, or if they're coming to us, or within the classroom, we're creating that learning environment. And a lot of the teachers use their own personal excitement for things. When you're passionate about something, the children feel that. So tennis, we have a teacher that, you know, that's something she's done for years. So teaching students tennis, but still adding the learning to it. Teaching students about, you know, fishing, but still adding the learning to it. When they go, for example, with the Dare to Design program through EMU, our students are, I mean, they're literally taking on the role of innovator, engineer, problem solver, and yet they're creatively doing these projects while learning and enhancing their skills that will help prepare them for when school starts back, like right now.
15: And you had mentioned these partnerships with both U of M and EMU for, you know, some of these activities and field trips, but a big part of these partnerships as well is this aspect of allowing these younger students to get a, you know, first look at what being a college student might even look like as well. Was that something that was, you know, pre-planned when, you know, determining what the Grizzly Learning Camp schedule kind of looks like, or did that kind of come naturally?
6: I think it's a little bit of both. We are very intentional about, you know, maintaining these partnerships, knowing that we, of course, support them in other ways with student teaching and that. But when you bring in the connection to the learning, it fits so well with our summer program. But actually, we have, as you know, these relationships and connections and programs throughout our entire school year and the entire district. So bringing in that summer piece was huge. The Dare to Design program, it's almost unbelievable the amount of growth that we see students have from doing these projects and building not only their academics, but even their self-esteem. It's pretty cool to see. I am quite impressed with the approach of them being, you know, it's kind of that hands-on learning. The part of it is students just building confidence in themselves. So they take on the role of an inventor, and they think of a problem that actually faces students right now. So the one that I love to talk about is they had with the Dare Design, the kids were saying there's so much to remember in the morning. So they created these backpack tags where they put all of the information in this digital tag on their backpack, and it gives them reminders before they leave home. Don't forget your homework. Don't forget your lunch. Don't forget your shoes for, you know, for PE. So little things that students connect with that allow them to find their way in solving it and being those problem solvers and inventors at the same time. So, and I could go on and on, but that's just one example of how the EMU program Dare to Design connects perfectly with our summer camp program with the hands-on project-based format.
15: This is On the Ground IPSY on 89.1 WEMU. I'm speaking with Tiffany Powell, the coordinator for YCS's Grizzly Learning Camp. So, Tiffany, you know, you had mentioned there being less of a, you know, loss of, you know, knowledge and skills throughout the summer because of the programming through Grizzly Learning Camp, especially looking now at the school year having started up recently. What kind of changes do you see in the students that didn't have as much of that lull in the summer because they were at Grizzly Learning Camp throughout this time period?
6: Well, you see them, of course, as I mentioned, they seem to have just that much more confidence in their academic skills. They have, you know, they're still making connections. I had one student come in after we, you know, came back, and she's bringing a book that she received from the summer, and she's telling me how she read it to her whole family at their family reunion. So they're taking this learning into even other spaces and places. So they're coming back, and it doesn't seem like it's been so long since we've seen them or so long since they've done, you know, some activities of learning, and the reading, writing, and math is we want it to be consistent. We want it to be constant. So I feel that these students are coming back that much more refreshed, but also feeling a little bit more confident in their skills. I see it every day, really, with those students. We always hope that more and more can, you know, be a part of our summer program. We have a good amount, but I think it does make a difference when they return for the fall. They don't feel as disconnected, if that makes sense. There's definitely a positive vibe of, oh, remember we did this in the summer. Remember we did this in the summer. Oh, hi, Miss, you know, all the different teachers that support, they seem to get very excited to come back and reconnect and bring up some of those activities that they did.
15: And the teachers, too, you had mentioned a lot of these teachers that work at YCS schools throughout the year also participate in Grizzly Learning Camp and are still these students' teachers in the summertime. What is the impact on, you know, teacher-student rapport kind of look like because of that?
6: Oh, my goodness. Relationship, relationship, relationship. Anytime there's an opportunity to build relationships with our students in different capacities, it's always a plus. So there's teachers that, of course, work during the summer program that now have those students in their classroom. There's already that connection. There's already been a foundation of a relationship established, and that creates it's a plus for both the student and the teacher. In the summer, the students do get exposed to other teachers. It's good for them to learn from other teachers, but even if you're not in that teacher's class and you see her in the hall, there's comfort in waving and saying, oh, remember me from, you know, summer school. So a lot of relationships are built during the summer that carry right into the fall.
15: Now, I don't want to scare any parents of students right now. Obviously, school just started. But for folks who may be interested, where can folks learn a little bit more?
6: I agree. It's a little early, so I can't say they can go right to, for example, our website and find a lot of it, but you can see some of the, you know, paths. We keep running. We always make a little video of the projects and the students and the experiences from the summer. We always share that out. So there's lots of little places where they can kind of be reminded or even given some of that base information, but I think in every building there's someone available that can actually talk firsthand about the summer program, because we always look forward to it, and it does come quick. A couple of options of course, just information, but just kind of sometimes seeing is believing, seeing the little videos or the pictures, or even things like what we're doing, having the voice to talk about it, I think can be helpful to families.
15: Well, Tiffany, I want to thank you so much for joining me today and for sharing a little bit about how this year's Grizzly Learning Camp went and the, you know, the overall work YCS is doing all throughout the year for our community students. It's always great to hear what's coming out of YCS.
6: Oh, I agree. Let's keep talking about it. They're great things, and I appreciate this platform and sharing, because I agree. We are definitely making a difference, and I don't just say that, but I know it at firsthand, so I have to agree. So thank you.
15: For more on today's conversation and a link to the full article, visit our website at WEMU.org. 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
1: 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Believing that one person can make a difference, this year's medal will be awarded to the co-founder and executive director of the Haitian Bridge Alliance, Gerline Yersey, and that will be on Tuesday, September 29th at 4:30 at the wallenberg.umich.edu. Coming up on All Things Considered, a new report from ProPublica alleges that years ago the FBI investigated the team of Republican Senator Susan Collins after Collins' people met with a defense contractor.
2: According to the former CEO of the company, they struck a deal in that meeting with the head of Susan Collins' super PAC, a six-figure donation for expanded contracts in Maine.
1: More on these accusations coming up in about 15 minutes.
3: Lots to see at the Michigan In-State Theaters. Don't miss Filipiniana, If I Go, Will They Miss Me?, and Teenage Sex and Death at Camp Miasma. 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
1: Coming up on WEMU News, the Ann Arbor City Council has approved an expanded tenant bill of rights, allowing renters to officially organize. And the Ann Arbor Council or City Council has narrowly approved a resolution directing the administration to develop recommendations for a regional deer management program. These stories and more coming up. Tonight's weather forecast, partly cloudy skies, lows around 52. It's 5:20.
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5: It's All Things Considered from NPR News. I'm Scott Detrow.
6: And I'm Juana Summers. Our next story is one of intrigue, secret meetings, bribery, a shell company, and a swaggering CEO driving a Ferrari. But this is also a serious story. Allegations of government corruption at the highest levels, with taxpayers left holding the bag. Specifically, ProPublica alleges the FBI was looking into the team of Republican Senator Susan Collins of Maine for trading big checks from a defense contractor for big government contracts buried in appropriations bills. And much of this story, it comes straight from FBI documents. Reporter Avi Asher Shapiro is one of the reporters behind the investigation. Hey there.
2: Hi, thanks for having me.
6: Thanks for being here. Okay, Avi, your story starts with a 2019 meeting between a top fundraiser for Maine Senator Susan Collins and several executives at Navitech, which is a Hawaiian defense contractor. Take us into that meeting. What happened?
2: Yeah, so the context here is really important. At this point, Senator Collins was, you know, in a tough re-election battle. Her approval rating was falling and she needed money. So, you know, her super PAC was going around looking for big checks, and they took a meeting with a company called Navitech, who was expanding rapidly in Maine. And they wanted something from the senator, which was federal contracts. And according to the former CEO of the company, they struck a deal in that meeting with the head of Susan Collins' super PAC, a six-figure donation for expanded contracts in Maine.
6: The CEO at the time, Martin Cow, ends up getting indicted a few years later. He confesses all of this to the FBI. What else do federal agents learn about the extent of Navitech's relationship to Senator Collins?
2: Yeah, the important thing to understand about this is Martin Cow, the CEO of Navitech, made illegal campaign contributions, both to Senator Collins' campaign and also to her super PAC. And he got caught. And he was arrested and he pled guilty. And then he started talking to the FBI. And he said, "It takes two to tangle." He said, you know, this was a deal that was struck. This wasn't just me making illegal donations. This was a larger scheme. And the FBI looked into it and they compiled emails, company records, documents from the Navy, contracting documents, and were able to piece together that a lot of what Martin Cow was saying, or at least some of it, checked out. And so what we did in our story was look at the allegations that Cow made, looked at the documentary record, and try to sort of piece together what can be said about this.
6: At the end of 2024, FBI agents began pursuing this sort of sweeping bribery probe that could implicate top lawmakers from both sides of the aisle, including Susan Collins. Doesn't get very far, though, before President Trump wins back the White House. What happens to the investigation?
2: Right. So FBI agents had this sort of incredible opportunity. They had this former CEO of a defense contractor who had been in the room with all of these lawmakers, who had made these big donations, who had won all these contracts, and said, I'm ready to cooperate and show you how it's all done. Mm-hmm. And he's talking to the FBI, and he's handing over evidence and a big 50-page confession right towards the end of 2024. And the FBI is taking him seriously. But these are complicated investigations, early stages. And then Trump sweeps back into office and basically takes a wrecking ball to the specialized teams at the DOJ, both at the FBI and DOJ public corruption prosecutors. Mm-hmm. And the very agents who were debriefing Cow, as well as the prosecutor assigned to the case, were either fired or quit in disgust over what was happening. So, you know, the case sort of languished. There's no one debriefing Cow anymore, as far as we know, and it seems to be dead in the water.
6: Now, I know that you reached out to Maine Senator Susan Collins' office for comment. What'd you hear?
2: So, you know, the senator has denied the allegations that Cow has made and has downplayed the scope of the FBI probe. But I think it's important to say, while the senator has said publicly that this thing was basically tied up years ago, that's just not true. FBI agents were asking questions of Martin Cow about Susan Collins, about her office, and about her super PAC as recently as the end of 2024. And, you know, while Susan Collins has said that she's been vindicated and that the FBI cleared her campaign, that's also not true. As I said, all of the agents and prosecutors who worked on this case were forced out by the Trump administration or quit. And now political appointees at the FBI told us that Susan Collins and her staff have been cleared. But the fact is, the people who are working in this case are all gone.
6: Hmm. I mean, as a former congressional reporter, I have to tell you, I find this also fascinating. Avi, what did this reporting reveal to you about just how easy it is to buy influence in Washington, D.C. these days?
2: Yeah, I mean, I think that's a really important point, right? We went out to Hawaii. My colleague William Turton flew out to Hawaii and talked to former executives of this company. This is not all coming from Martin Cow. And one of them told him, you know, we were shocked about how far our money went in D.C., how easy it was to get into these rooms. He told us, you know, I met Susan Collins. So, you know, we made donations and we were able to get these meetings. So I think, you know, money opens doors here. And I think this story gives a rare backroom take on all of the sort of mechanisms and hydraulics of how money buys influence here in D.C. And, you know, we're hoping that people read it. And if, you know, anyone knows anything about how this worked or has any information, they should contact us because we're still working on this story and there's more to come.
6: ProPublica reporter Avi Asher Shapiro, thanks so much.
2: Thank you so much.
6: NPR also reached out to Senator Collins' office. They referred us to Deputy Chief of Staff Annie Clark's statement on X, which reads in part, "The 7-year-old allegations made against Senator Collins and her staff in this piece are categorically false. There have never been any allegations of wrongdoing by the Collins for Senator campaign, and the campaign was never the target of the FBI investigation."
5: Country singer Ella Langley has set a new all-time record on the Billboard charts. Stephen Thompson of NPR Music breaks it down.
7: Last December, Mariah Carey set a record on the Billboard charts. Her 1994 holiday classic, All I Want for Christmas Is You, spent its 22nd non-consecutive week at number one on the Hot 100. At the time, it was hard to imagine any song contending for that record. But this week, at least for the time being, Mariah Carey has been surpassed.
8: Keep drinking Jack all by myself. He's choosing Texas, I can tell.
7: That's Choosing Texas by the country singer Ella Langley. This week, the song notches its 23rd week at number one. Now, calling this milestone an all-time record is a little misleading because the Billboard charts have changed drastically in the streaming era. Hit songs stay on the charts longer than ever before, streaming algorithms have led to greater repetition in listening habits, and a constant glut of new music has helped make it harder than ever for new songs to break through. That's left us Choosing Texas over and over and over again.
8: She's from Texas, I can tell by the way he's two-stepping
7: The success of Choosin' Texas does point to larger storylines in the music industry. As more and more country music fans gravitate to streaming services, it's become harder to dislodge country stars like Ella Langley and Morgan Wallen from the top of the charts. And it's been a shaky year for new pop music. For months, the top five has been dominated by Ella Langley, Morgan Wallen, and a turn back to country for the usually pop-minded Taylor Swift. And the song at number two this week, Boston, is by a country newcomer, Stella Lefty.
9: On a train back to Boston, and we're jumping the gun, and I'm telling you, baby, this is the part I'd run.
7: In the coming weeks, Choosin' Texas has a chance to pad its newfound all-time record. But between now and the holiday season, the song will face at least one more massive obstacle. Taylor Swift's new single, Patient Zero, drops this Friday. Stephen Thompson, NPR Music.
9: Just when I thought I got him to fall in love with Tennessee, I should have known better.
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10: Tucker Carlson used to be a vocal supporter of President Trump. Now he blames the president for launching the war in Iran and even says his cabinet should oust him.
11: He should have been removed from office immediately when he threatened nuclear war.
10: In our interview, Carlson contended that his own career as a TV partisan has turned out to be based on a lie. Tucker Carlson tomorrow on Morning Edition from NPR News.
1: Join us tomorrow at 5 a.m. for Morning Edition with Matt Hobson. Coming up on Issues of the Environment, the spotted lanternfly is considered an invasive species in Washtenaw County. This is due to the fact that it feeds on trees, leaving serious damage in its wake. Right now, the county is taking action to protect local forests. Rebecca Warren will share more on these efforts with Matt DeYoung. He's the community forester for the Washtenaw County Conservation District. That's just ahead. Checking your highways now, westbound I-96 at Schaefer, the entrance ramp there to the freeway is blocked, and a crash on northbound I-75 at Warren Avenue is now in the clearing stages. Tonight's weather forecast is calling for a chance of showers, gradually becoming clearer, lows around 52. Thursday, sunny and a high near 65. Mostly cloudy skies now and 63 degrees.
12: Live from NPR News in Culver City, California, I'm Dwayne Brown. In New York, speaking to the United Nations General Assembly for the fourth time since Russia invaded, Ukraine's President Volodymyr Zelensky urged international leaders to keep up the economic pressure on Russia's oil revenues to limit its ability to finance its war in Ukraine.
13: For almost 5 years now, Russian generals have been trying to carry out Putin's crazy order to seize our eastern land, the Donetsk region. And just this year, from January through August, the Russian army lost 248,964 people on the battlefield in Ukraine.
12: On Saturday, Russia gets its turn to address the UN Assembly, although President Vladimir Putin will not be there. He is sending his top foreign diplomat. The governor of Maryland has ordered a new state review for large data centers. It's the latest state action over growing concerns about AI data centers from member station WAMU. Jenny Abamu reports.
14: Whenever data center developers need something from the state, like a permit, a new task force will judge the request on a number of factors, including energy use, environmental impacts, and jobs. If Maryland says a project doesn't meet its standards, it can lose state incentives, such as grants and loans. Moore says the growing size and scope of data centers pushed him to act now.
15: I think the other thing that has changed over the past year and a half, frankly, is the Trump-Vance administration. They've now just decided to completely pull back on guidelines, guardrails, protections. I am always going to protect the people of Maryland.
14: This follows a number of executive actions by Democratic governors on data centers.
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1: The time is 5:32 with WEMU News. I'm Caroline MacGregor. The Ann Arbor City Council Tuesday approved an expanded tenant bill of rights to allow renters to officially organize. It's the first city in Michigan to grant such status. The distinction allows renters to create organizations that can represent tenants in disputes with landlords. Mayor Christopher Taylor says the city's housing crisis has created an imbalance in the relationship between landlords and tenants.
16: We have an opportunity here at the council to do something about it. We've taken great steps over the course of years. We're making an important step tonight, and I'm confident that the council will continue going forward.
1: Cities like Seattle, Berkeley, Washington, Austin, and San Francisco have passed similar ordinances. The majority of Ann Arbor residents rent their homes. Fines for violating the ordinance start at $500. The Ann Arbor City Council narrowly approved a resolution last night directing the administration to develop recommendations for a regional deer management program. WEMU's Kevin Mershart reports.
17: It brought back memories of a strong community backlash to a deer culling program several years ago. Second Ward Councilman John Malik says the resolution only asks for an update on the deer situation and potential options if needed.
18: It does not presuppose an outcome, but all options remain on the table, including from doing nothing to both lethal and non-lethal alternatives.
17: The possible cull garnered the most opposition. Mayor Christopher Taylor says having experienced the reaction last time, he doesn't want to go through that again.
16: This path rhymes with the path that we trod back in the teens, and it resulted in a cull. And the cull created heart pain in the community in a way that is super real.
17: City Administrator Milton Dahoney Jr. has been asked to provide a written report and propose next steps within 180 days. I'm Kevin Mershart.
1: Taking a quick look now at your highways, a crash on westbound I-96 at Schaefer is blocking the entrance ramp. We are seeing heavy slowdowns also right now along I-96, both east and westbound near the Southfield or between Southfield and Farmington Hills. A chance of showers tonight, lows around 52, Thursday, sunny and 65. Right now we have mostly cloudy skies and 63 degrees. It's 5:35.
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5: It's All Things Considered from NPR News. I'm Scott Detrow.
19: And I'm Juana Summers. The Trump administration found itself playing defense in court today as a federal judge made clear he thought the White House had violated the constitutional rights of reporters. This during a hearing here in Washington, D.C., in a lawsuit filed by CNN, MS Now, and Politico. Those three news outlets sued President Trump after the White House banned their journalists because Trump said he was fed up with their stories. NPR's David Folkenflik was listening and is with us now. Hi there.
20: Hey, Juana.
19: David, tell us what happened in court today.
20: Well, so we've seen all the headlines about this as being a major First Amendment case, and it is that. But this lawsuit filed by CNN, MSNBC, and Politico has another element. And the judge, Timothy Kelly, right off the bat said, look, I think there are real problems. There's strong indications that the federal government, the administration, violated the Fifth Amendment rights of these media outlets. And that's the due process clause. That is, the president sort of announced he wanted to do these things on social media on Friday. He said so again to reporters later that afternoon. And then over the weekend, the White House scrambled to make it so. That's not a process by which the reporters and their outlets learn what they may have done to offend, and do they have a process to appeal this? So you saw the media's lawyer, Ted Boutros, Theodore Boutros Jr. He's represented NPR in another First Amendment case earlier last year. But he's basically said, hey, judge, I agree with you, but let's also focus on the First Amendment here by going after the courtroom, the White House press passes because he was upset about the coverage. He's violating the right to free speech. And in fact, he's doing so in what's called viewpoint discrimination. That is what they have to say that he doesn't like. And by treating other reporters differently, he's revealed his hand. At one point, Boutros said the president is our key and best witness for our case.
19: David, what did the Justice Department lawyers say to justify the case? Why the White House pulled these journalist credentials?
20: Well, it's interesting. So Trump, when he announced that he was going to do this, said, no, no, it's the accretion of, basically 2 years of frustrations, not any particular stories. In their filings, the Justice Department said and repeated in court the idea that there were national security implications to reports, that they also these journalists had spread falsehoods. And they stressed the idea that this was a privilege to report from the White House and not a right. There was some pushback from the judge, Timothy Kelly. He is, in fact, a Trump appointee, but he was around for a 2018 ruling that also involved CNN, in which he found against the president and the White House mm-hmm. on similar grounds. That is, once you grant these press passes, you can't pull it back on First Amendment issues. But again, the due process thing has been a major element for this judge all along. That said, you've seen a lot of reporters pushing back against mm-hmm. the White House's case, even in the last few hours, right. where they're unraveling the idea that there are national security implications to reporting on the war broadly, criticisms of the war, on these questions of building a bunker beneath the, right. the new ballroom being constructed at the White House, and so on.
19: David, the judge has not actually made a ruling here yet. What's ahead? And also, what is President Trump playing for here in the meantime?
20: So even the president has acknowledged ahead of this hearing that he thought it was likely he would lose and indicated he would appeal. He said so on Truth Social. But he's enabled us all to be talking about this. This is a real issue with First Amendment implications right. as well as due process implications. And yet we're not talking so much about how the war is going, whether or not gas is and oil are getting out through the Straits of Hormuz. We're not talking about his underwater approval ratings. We're not talking about Republicans who mm-hmm. are in tight races running away from him. We're not talking about the economy. Right now, that may be a net plus for the president, even as in court at the moment, he's on the back foot.
19: Well, here at All Things Considered, we're talking about it all. That is NPR's David Folkenflik. Thanks.
20: You bet.
5: For more on what happened today, let's turn to Andrew Weissman. He is a former federal prosecutor and general counsel of the FBI, and we'll note he also regularly provides legal analysis on MS Now, one of the key defendants here, or one of the key networks involved in this. Andrew, welcome to All Things Considered.
0: Thank you so much.
5: You said before you didn't think the administration would prevail here. As we just heard, President Trump doesn't seem to think so either. Was there anything you heard from the hearing today that changed your mind?
0: No, I actually agree with David that while there are two grounds that the court could rule on, the First Amendment ground and the due process ground, certainly at oral argument, and things could change in a written opinion, but an oral argument, the judge was very focused on the due process issues here. Mm-hmm. And that does give a clean way for the judge to decide this. It is also consistent with what the judge did in the Jim Acosta case, which he had in 2018, where he ruled for the journalist against the government's position on due process grounds.
5: Right.
0: So that seems like a clear way for him to move forward.
5: That was the case during the first administration, a CNN journalist who was often going head-to-head with the president and Trump administration staffers. They tried to take away his press pass. That was overturned. I want to talk more broadly, though, about one of the arguments we've been hearing, because you've seen the administration use it a lot, and that's the national security rationale for this ban. The letter sent to all three outlets say that they are, quote, trafficking in verifiable falsehoods about national security and other issues and publishing sensitive or classified information. Tell us whether or not that particular line of argument could have some legal weight or judges might listen to it.
0: So normally a good faith argument based on national security would have the courts giving great deference, but it has to be a good faith argument. Here, let me give you two reasons that I think it's extremely problematic. Let me give you an example of the sort of post hoc national security rationalization. Here's an example from the MS Now letter received from the Department of Justice, but this is after the deprivation had occurred. Now there's pulling their passes. And I'm just going to quote from it. Mm-hmm. In August 2026, MS Now claimed that the Iran conflict had significantly depleted the U.S. military's munition supply. So that's directly quoting from the government saying that's one of the ways in which MS Now infringed on national security interests of the government. But the source, what the MS Now was citing, was a government document that the government itself had published in the Federal Register just 2 months before. So that is just pretextual then to say that's a national security issue.
5: Yeah.
0: The second issue is that You have to remember the government has been using national security recently to try and shore up its claims. But for instance,
3: sure, on the ballroom, we're now seeing it with this arch Trump is trying to build. It's a repeated argument.
0: Yeah, and as I was the general counsel of the FBI, and one of the things that was surprising to me is if it's a true national security issue, you would not expect to see the government putting in filings in public exactly what the plans are for the arch or for the ballroom so that our adversaries would know, you know, in explicit detail what those national security things are and where they are. So it strikes me as an unusual way to be asserting a national security interest.
3: We've got about 30 seconds left. You said a good faith national security argument before. I'm wondering, have you seen a shift in how judges take these arguments over the past year or so? Are judges getting more skeptical?
0: Yeah, that's a great question. And I think the best evidence for that is the Chief Justice of the United States pointed out that the courts have a role to make sure that the invocation of asserted claims, including national security, are not pretextual. And that's the word, the specific word that the Chief Justice used.
3: And Andrew,
0: to me,
3: I just
0: that read as a brushback.
3: I've just got to pause you right there because we've got to move on for the segment. But that's Andrew Weissman, a former federal prosecutor and law professor at NYU. Thank you so much.
0: You're welcome.
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19: Tech and political leaders are debating whether AI poses a future risk to humanity. Meanwhile, many parents point to real-world harms from AI affecting their children right now. In the worst cases, some have ended in suicide. With Congress not acting on the issue, many states are stepping in to pass laws to regulate chatbots. But NPR's Katie McHugh found that tech companies are trying to shape those laws, and she's here to tell us more about it. Hey, Katie.
21: Hi.
19: So, Katie, why are some parents around the country now pushing for chatbot regulations?
21: Let's start with the story of Cynthia Montoya. She is the mother of a 13-year-old girl in Colorado. Her daughter started interacting with chatbots in 2023. The conversations quickly turned sexual without her initiating. She entered into a mental health decline, and sadly, her daughter died by suicide that year. So, like Montoya, other families are now channeling their grief into activism. And since Congress isn't acting, they are turning to states and hoping to pass regulations in states that can make chatbots safer for children.
19: What kind of changes have you been hearing that families would like to see states make in order to regulate chatbots and keep kids safer?
21: They would like to see restrictions on sexual content being directed towards minors, flagging for any signs of a mental health crisis, and also directing any users that do display those signs to resources such as suicide hotlines. They would also like to see liability for AI companies in these cases as well.
19: And Katie, your reporting's found that the industry is stepping in. They're trying to shape these laws in these states. What did you find?
21: Bills have been introduced all over the country in at least 10 states and have been passed in several of those. But as I was reporting, I was told by lawmakers, activists, and lawyers that there was a tech industry lobbying campaign, especially led by Google. So this was a coordinated campaign to help write, shape legislation and also recruit lawmakers to sponsor these bills that were favorable to the tech industry.
19: Tell us more about what the companies are trying to do here.
21: The bills that were popping up in several states, a lot of them had very identical language. And this language included exemptions for some of the most widely used chatbots. For instance, several bills exempted chatbots that are, quote, within another software application or web interface or computer program. And advocates worry, for instance, that this could exclude chatbots such as Meta AI and Grok, which are hosted in existing social media platforms.
19: And when you took this reporting to these tech companies, what did they have to say?
21: Several didn't respond, but Google, who led this campaign from my reporting, issued a statement saying that the company is committed to supporting thoughtful legislation. And it did say it also collaborates with lawmakers and community advocates to help shape this policy.
19: And what about the families who have been pushing for these bills, who are concerned about the safety of kids? How have they responded to what's happened to them?
21: So Montoya in Colorado is now working with civics groups and lawmakers, and she's hoping to draft her own bill that will hopefully be introduced next year. But she says the fact that one chatbot bill has already been put in place makes this job harder because lawmakers could see chatbot regulation as a done deal, she says, and move to focus on other issues rather than introducing a new, stronger bill next year.
2: Yeah. NPR's Katie McHugh, thank you.
21: Thank you.
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22: 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WEMU.
23: This is 89.1 WEMU. Fall is one of the best times of year to appreciate Washtenaw County's trees. And it's also an important time to take a closer look at what's happening in our forests and neighborhoods. Because our local tree canopy is facing threats from a growing list of invasive insects and diseases. And there's some breaking news that makes this especially timely. The spotted lanternfly has now been confirmed in Washtenaw County. So what does that mean for our trees? And what should residents be looking for this fall? I'm Rebecca Warren, and this is Issues of the Environment. Joining me today is Matt DeYoung, community forester with the Washtenaw County Conservation District. Matt, thank you for being here.
24: Hi, Rebecca. It's great to be here. Thank you for having me.
23: Matt, let's start with the news that many people are just hearing about. The spotted lanternfly has now been confirmed in Washtenaw County. What do we know about what's been found here, and what does it mean to say that a population has been confirmed?
24: So, yeah, you bring up a great timely issue. I think what it means is that a new invasive species has been identified, and it's been identified for the past couple of years in southeast Michigan, primarily in Wayne County, but the incidence of sightings has really, really picked up in Wayne County, and in my opinion, it unfortunately was a matter of time before spotted lanternfly was confirmed. And really what it means is that there was a confirmed sighting, and it was reported through an invasive species tracker. It's managed by MDARD, which is the Michigan Department of Ag and Rural Development. And that sighting was confirmed, with a photo and a geolocation point. Now, sometimes specialists are sent to confirm the sighting. It could be a biologist, either from the CISMA, which stands for Cooperative Invasive Species Management Area, or someone with MDARD again. You know, and these sightings, while unfortunate, they act as key thresholds for natural resource managers to take action.
23: Matt, it sounds like we're entering a particularly important season for this particular insect. The adults are very active in late summer and early fall, and females will soon be laying those gray putty-like egg masses that can look like old bits of chewing gum. Where should people be looking for those egg masses, and what are some of the places people might not think to check?
24: That's a good point. The spotted lanternfly, its primary host is the tree of heaven, which is also an introduced species, but the tree of heaven has been around in Michigan for, I think, at least over 100 years. What you're looking for is what I would call a compound leaf. So it's a leaf with many small leaflets alongside. It's really tough to explain a leaf over the air, but it's easily searchable on Google, and I recommend folks do that if they want to maybe look for tree of heaven in their yard. One of the other risks too is that spotted lanternfly can make its way onto things that can be transported quite easily. So, like a pallet, for instance, if you are moving some things via pallet, with shipping, checking the wood on that pallet or these egg masses is always a good idea. And then another thing, and really this has been a confirmed problem, is actually on like large boulders or landscaping rocks, where the spotted lanternfly females will lay their egg masses along those. If you do see one of these egg masses, the best practice is always to squish those egg masses in place and then report that via, I believe it's the Michigan Invasive Species Network. There's a website for that reporting.
23: This is 89.1 WEMU. I'm Rebecca Warren, and this is Issues of the Environment. Our guest today is Matt DeYoung, community forester with the Washtenaw County Conservation District, and we're talking about invasive insects and tree diseases threatening Washtenaw County's forests and urban canopy, including the recent confirmation of the spotted lanternfly in our county. The spotted lanternfly isn't the only concern. Washtenaw County is already dealing with many other types of invasive species and tree diseases like beech leaf disease, hemlock woolly, adelgid, oak wilt, spongy moss, and birch bark disease. When you step back and look at all these threats together, how healthy is the overall tree canopy in Washtenaw County?
24: I think the biggest takeaway from that list of tree diseases is that tree and canopy health is really a dynamic thing, and depending on the species, you know, you could potentially be going through a wave of tree health concerns. For example, the spongy moth tends to come and go in these 20 to 30 year cycles where the population of this caterpillar will really be, you know, it kind of dies back, and it's not a concern for many years. And then as the population grows, it becomes this very big problem where the caterpillars will replicate almost in an exponential way, and they become very damaging for 2 to 3 years at a time until the population becomes infected with a bacteria and it eventually dies back with this overshoot and collapse population style event. But I think the key takeaway here is that residents and landowners need to be constantly vigilant. And if you have any tree health concerns, you can always reach out to us at the Conservation District. What I like to do is get some photos of the specific tree or forest health concern and try to diagnose and provide resources from there.
23: Well, that's a great point, Matt. And I think for the average homeowner in Washtenaw County that may have any number of trees on their property, this list of tree diseases and invasives can sound a little overwhelming. So you gave us one idea, but what other useful things can somebody do this fall to protect the trees that they already have? Is it inspection? Is it pruning? Is it removing invasive plants like the tree of heaven that you referenced? Avoiding moving firewood and allowing these pests to become hitchhikers to different properties? Where should people start?
24: I think you listed a great number of things that people can do. And we one thing that is very common are fungal diseases with maples or sometimes oak. And those things can spread, or they can overwinter in leaves that are left around the yard. And while it may not always be the best for pollinators, raking leaves directly around a tree in the fall can interrupt those fungal cycles. So, you know, if you want to avoid stressors for pretty common tree health concerns, raking leaves is one way. And, you know, again, some of the things you mentioned, like not moving firewood, or even removing tree of heaven. I think one of the ways that I've learned to do that is through either direct manual pulling of the tree, or sometimes utilizing an herbicide to treat the tree and kill that tree is the best practice to avoid things like spotted lanternfly.
23: Matt, one of the first things that you talked about is the fact that those of us who are not scientists, who are not arborists, who are not professionals in this field, ordinary citizens, can play an important role in monitoring and reporting these threats. And the Conservation District points people toward tools like TreeSnap and iNaturalist, as well as the state reporting systems that you've discussed. How valuable are those citizen observations to foresters and researchers like yourself?
24: I think they're extremely valuable. I like to call it a crowdsourcing approach to reporting. And it's not always reporting just for invasive species. I think sometimes these tools can be utilized to track native plants or rare and threatened species as well. So they're not only invaluable for recording populations of invasive species, but also for threatened or endangered species, or just cool birds that maybe someone has seen. So this crowdsourcing approach has really, I like to say, democratized access and increased the accessibility of tracking some of these things, which, you know, that data is really valuable in helping prevent the spread of really a lot of these tree pests and diseases.
6: Matt, we've talked about several threats today, and there are also examples of communities successfully monitoring, managing, and sometimes even containing invasive species. What gives you optimism when you look at the future of Washtenaw County's forests?
24: I'm seeing a lot of community-driven efforts towards outreach and education around environmental issues and a lot of, like, tree pests and disease problems as well. And that's such a powerful tool that professionals like myself, we can really rely on these groups to do a lot of the outreach and education for tree pests and diseases. And that's a really powerful thing. It just increases the level of reporting and tracking and really makes a lot of the success stories possible. So I think that gives me hope. It's really the people that can make these things happen.
6: Matt, thanks so much for helping us understand what's happening in our local forests and what all of us can do to help keep them healthy. Matt DeYoung is a community forester with the Washtenaw County Conservation District. For more information about our conversation today, please visit our website at wemu.org. Issues of the Environment is produced in partnership with the Office of the Washtenaw County Water Resources Commissioner, and you hear it here every Wednesday. I'm Rebecca Warren, and this is your community NPR station, 89.1 WEMU, Ypsilanti.

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1: Jensen has been remarkably good at getting what he wants out of the president.
2: The CEO of NVIDIA has the ear of the Trump White House.
3: And that means good business for the AI chip giant.
2: For Wednesday, September 23rd, it's All Things Considered from NPR News. I'm Scott Detrow.
3: And I'm Juana Summers. Ahead of a big summit between President Trump and Chinese President Xi Jinping, we'll hear how China views the U.S. in this moment.
4: Chinese people tend to rank the United States very low in favorability, the low 30s out of 100.
2: And a TV writer behind hit shows like The Office and Parks and Rec says he's very worried about what the latest mega studio merger means for his industry.
5: When two giant companies merge, there's a lot of redundancy. The company has taken on an enormous amount of debt. And when you have a lot of debt and there's redundancies, you fire people.
3: Those stories and more after this summary of the day's news.
6: Live from NPR News in Washington, I'm Ryland Barton. Ukraine's president is urging world leaders to help end what he calls Russia's crazy war against his country. The U.S. and European countries are worried that the conflict is spreading, as NPR's Michelle Kellerman reports.
7: Ukrainian President Volodymyr Zelensky says it's madness that Russia keeps fighting to try to take Ukrainian land, even as Ukrainian drones and missiles damage Russia's energy sector. He's offered a ceasefire if Russia stops bombing civilian infrastructure and blocking grain shipments. Secretary of State Marco Rubio came out of talks with Russia's foreign minister, saying both sides are interested in limited steps on grain and energy.
8: It doesn't solve the war, but it does, I think, in some ways, potentially alleviate some of the global pressures that are being felt as a result of that.
7: But Europeans say Russia is expanding the conflict and threatening NATO airspace. The U.S. Ambassador Mike Waltz calls that unacceptable. Michelle Kellerman, NPR News, New York.
6: Staff at Camp Mystic in Kerr County, Texas, are being investigated for manslaughter and other criminal offenses. 28 people died at the girls' summer camp in July 2025 during flooding in the state's hill country. Kaylee Hunt from member station KUT reports.
9: Court records show Texas Rangers executed 14 search warrants against the owners of Camp Mystic and several of their staff members. The warrants, which were executed last week, allow the Rangers to investigate their personal electronic data from the deadly flooding event last year. The documents show Rangers believed the camp may have committed multiple criminal offenses, including manslaughter, criminally negligent homicide, and injury to a child. By failing to fulfill its operator's duty to prepare for, monitor, and actively respond to recognize hazards during the flooding. It's not clear when or if a case against the camp will be presented to a Kerr County grand jury. For NPR News, I'm Kaylee Hunt in Austin.
6: President Trump says he supports a temporary ban on U.S. diesel exports as prices hover at record highs. NPR's Windsor Johnston reports diesel's averaging about $6.50 a gallon nationwide.
10: Even drivers who never put diesel in their own tanks could still end up paying more at the checkout line. When businesses pay more to move goods, some of that expense gets passed along to consumers. Mark Wolf is with the National Energy Assistance Directors Association.
11: Diesel fuel is essential for trucks, for deliveries, and I think that those prices are being passed on as we speak, and so grocery costs are going up because groceries have to be delivered by trucks.
10: Wolf says perishable foods could be among the first places consumers notice the difference because they're delivered daily. The Trump administration is now weighing a full or partial ban on diesel exports, but some energy officials warn that could push prices higher in parts of the country. Windsor Johnston, NPR News.
6: Major U.S. stock indexes sank today. 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
0: The time is 6:04. With the WEMU News, I'm Caroline McGregor. The Ann Arbor City Council has narrowly approved a resolution directing the administration to develop recommendations for a regional deer management program. WEMU's Kevin Mershart reports.
13: It brought back memories of a strong community backlash to a deer culling program several years ago. Second Ward Councilman John Malik says the resolution only asks for an update on the dairy situation and potential options if needed.
14: It does not presuppose an outcome, but all options remain on the table, including from doing nothing to both lethal and non-lethal alternatives.
13: The possible cull garnered the most opposition. Mayor Christopher Taylor says having experienced the reaction last time, he doesn't want to go through that again.
15: This path rhymes with the path that we trod back in the teens, and it resulted in a cull. And the cull created heart pain in the community in a way that is super real.
13: City Administrator Milton Dahoney Jr. has been asked to provide a written report and propose next steps within 180 days. I'm Kevin Murchard.
0: The Ann Arbor City Council Tuesday also approved an expanded tenant's Bill of Rights and to allow renters to officially organize. It's the first city in Michigan to grant such status. The distinction allows renters to create organizations that can represent tenants in disputes with landlords. Mayor Christopher Taylor says the city's housing crisis has created an imbalance in the relationship between landlords and tenants.
15: We have an opportunity here at the council to do something about it. We've taken great steps over the course of years. We're making an important step tonight, and I'm confident that the council will continue going forward.
0: Cities like Seattle, Berkeley, Washington, Austin, and San Francisco have passed similar ordinances. The majority

0: You're listening to All Things Considered from NPR News. Can a podcast change your life? It did for reporter Anya Steinberg. She won the first NPR College Podcast Challenge 5 years ago. As we kick off this year's challenge, we asked her to catch up with some other alums.
1: 5 years ago, as a freshman at Penn State University, Miriam Colvin became the other winner of NPR's first ever contest.
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3: Who is this guy? I mean, my God, I'm not going to go back in there. He's going to kill me.
1: Today, Colvin still loves hearing her grandpa talk about his childhood shenanigans, climbing giant bridges, catching birds, or the time he met the love of his life at a pencil sharpener.
4: These stories remind me we need to be out living.
1: Colvin says making her podcast and winning the challenge inspired her to pursue a career in stand-up comedy and playwriting. Like Colvin, Bumi Omosore also made a podcast about her family. Omosore focused on the family lore she was missing out on, all because she couldn't speak her family's native language, Yoruba.
5: At best, it's like a dance that I've seen many times before, but never knew the steps to.
1: When she made the story as a senior at Duke University about a year ago, she couldn't even have simple conversations with her dad in Yoruba.
5: Let's see if a quick yes can keep me afloat.
6: Benny.
7: Okay.
1: Omosore won an honorable mention. Making her podcast, she realized that the only thing holding her back from learning Yoruba was her fear of feeling stupid.
8: That slight discomfort that had stopped me for so long, it kind of makes you wonder, okay, how many other things are we missing out on because we're not willing to be in that position as a learner?
1: So she went all in on learning, and her dad held her to it.
8: He will only answer the phone in Yoruba.
1: Her dad left her a voicemail the other day.
9: Hello, Bumi.
1: He said, hello, Bumi. Are you doing okay? If you hear this, call me back. And she's proud to say she understood the whole thing.
10: I wouldn't be working at Radiolab without winning the challenge.
1: Before she landed her dream job, Jo Strogatz was a student at Salt Institute for Documentary Studies in Maine when she made her grand prize winning entry. She composed her own music and interviewed a friend of hers who is in his 60s and has never had a romantic partner.
10: So have you ever felt romance with somebody?
11: No, I have not. I have to say that my friendships are 100 times more important to me.
1: Making this podcast changed the way Strogatz thought about her own friends.
10: There's so much about friendships that can be romantic.
1: Like a friend coming over to water her plants or deliver soup. The day I spoke with her, she was getting ready to fly to Paris, the city of love, the very next day. She has a boyfriend, but instead of taking him, she was bringing along one of her best friends.
12: Hello from Paris.
10: Hi.
12: Hi.
13: Bonjour.
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17: You're listening to 89.1 WEMU. I'm Lee Van Roth, and this is On the Ground IPSY. School is officially back in session for Ypsilanti Community School students, but summer didn't keep some students and teachers away from the classroom. YCS's Grizzly Learning Camp gives students opportunities to explore their interests and further their education through hands-on projects, field trips, and partnerships with both Eastern Michigan University and the University of Michigan. The six-week program ran from June 15th through July 23rd this year and was available to YCS students from preschool through 12th grade at no cost to families. Today, Tiffany Powell, a YCS teacher and coordinator for Grizzly Learning Camp, is here to talk about the program, the partnerships behind it, and how the camp supports students beyond the summer. Tiffany, thank you so much for being here today.
6: Oh, I'm happy to join you. Thank you for having me.
17: In our initial conversations about Grizzly Learning Camp, you had described it as being very intentionally different from what a lot of folks might view as a traditional summer school kind of experience. What was the, you know, hope in what Grizzly Learning Camp would become for students, and what was the kind of approach you wanted to take with it initially to kind of set it apart from that more traditional experience?
6: Well, yes, even if you just start with the name, Grizzly Learning Camp, the word camp, it was a good discussion had years back about how do we continue to provide a learning environment, but draw kids in a way where they're excited to be there. And when you say camp, kids smile. So the title really changed from traditional summer school to Grizzly Learning Camp because it is, in fact, very similar to the format of a lot of our summer camps. You would have children feeling so, I don't like to use the word sad, but just kind of like, oh, no, if they hear that they, you know, need to attend a summer school program. But when you say Grizzly Learning Camp, and it's an environment where they're learning and enjoying in a project-based format, where they're getting field trips, where they're doing activities that are similar to camp, it's a draw. It brings them in. It brings them in with a good attitude, a positive outlook on their learning over the summer. And I think the title in itself was where we first felt a need to kind of make that change. So, again, that format of still learning and maintaining, you know, we call it that over the summer, that time that can be lost from the classroom, is totally enhanced with the format that we use, which does provide all of these amazing additional opportunities for learning.
17: I know when I think about, you know, some summer camp activities, there's probably a learning component in there, but I know I'm definitely not, that's not really at the forefront of my mind. Can you go through some of what the... some of these projects that students at Grizzly Learning Camp kind of partook in this year and how those then connect back to school in the fall?
6: Well, yes. Yeah. So the big piece of our program is project-based, where the students are able to learn in an environment where they're doing projects. They're still enhancing those skills that we know they need through the, you know, basic reading, writing, and mathematics, but they do it in manners that are so creative. So our partnerships have been the added plus to that. The University of Michigan History Museum, we have a connection with the Waterloo DNR, of course, the robotics, and even something as simple as charter boat fishing. The kids learn tennis. We have an amazing connection with EMU, with the EMU Invent Dare to Design program. So all of those programs completely connect to what our goal was. We have the, whether it's on site and they're going to the museum, or if they're coming to us, or within the classroom, we're creating that learning environment. And a lot of the teachers use their own personal excitement for things. When you're passionate about something, the children feel that. So tennis, we have a teacher that, you know, that's something she's done for years. So teaching students tennis, but still adding the learning to it. Teaching students about, you know, fishing, but still adding the learning to it. When they go, for example, with the Dare to Design program through EMU, our students are, I mean, they're literally taking on the role of innovator, engineer, problem solver, and yet they're creatively doing these projects while learning and enhancing their skills that will help prepare them for when school starts back, like right now.
17: And you had mentioned these partnerships with both U of M and EMU for, you know, some of these activities and field trips, but a big part of these partnerships as well is this aspect of allowing these younger students to get a, you know, first look at what being a college student might even look like as well. Was that something that was, you know, pre-planned when, you know, determining what the Grizzly Learning Camp schedule kind of looks like, or did that kind of come naturally?
6: I think it's a little bit of both. We are very intentional about, you know, maintaining these partnerships, knowing that we, of course, support them in other ways with student teaching and that. But when you bring in the connection to the learning, it fits so well with our summer program. But actually, we have, as you know, these relationships and connections and programs throughout our entire school year and the entire district. So bringing in that summer piece was huge. The Dare to Design program, it's almost unbelievable the amount of growth that we see students have from doing these projects and building not only their academics, but even their self-esteem. It's pretty cool to see. I am quite impressed with the approach of them being, you know, it's kind of that hands-on learning. The part of it is students just building confidence in themselves. So they take on the role of an inventor, and they think of a problem that actually faces students right now. So the one that I love to talk about is they had with the Dare Design, the kids were saying there's so much to remember in the morning. So they created these backpack tags where they put all of the information in this digital tag on their backpack, and it gives them reminders before they leave home. Don't forget your homework. Don't forget your lunch. Don't forget your shoes for, you know, for PE. So little things that students connect with that allow them to find their way in solving it and being those problem solvers and inventors at the same time. So, and I could go on and on, but that's just one example of how the EMU program, Dare to Design, connects perfectly with our summer camp program with the hands-on project-based format.
17: This is On the Ground IPSY on 89.1 WEMU. I'm speaking with Tiffany Powell, the coordinator for YCS's Grizzly Learning Camp. So, Tiffany, you know, you had mentioned there being less of a, you know, loss of, you know, knowledge and skills throughout the summer because of the programming through Grizzly Learning Camp, especially looking now at the school year having started up recently. What kind of changes do you see in the students that didn't have as much of that lull in the summer because they were at Grizzly Learning Camp throughout this time period?
6: Well, you see them, of course, as I mentioned, they seem to have just that much more confidence in their academic skills. They have, you know, they're still making connections. I had one student come in after we, you know, came back, and she's bringing a book that she received from the summer, and she's telling me how she read it to her whole family at their family reunion. So they're taking this learning into even other spaces and places. So they're coming back, and it doesn't seem like it's been so long since we've seen them or so long since they've done, you know, some activities of learning and the reading, writing, and math. Is we want it to be consistent. We want it to be constant. So I feel that these students are coming back that much more refreshed, but also feeling a little bit more confident in their skills. I see it every day, really, with those students. We always hope that more and more can, you know, be a part of our summer program. We have a good amount, but I think it does make a difference when they return for the fall. They don't feel as disconnected, if that makes sense. There's definitely a positive vibe of, oh, remember we did this in the summer. Remember we did this in the summer. Oh, hi, Miss, you know, all the different teachers that support, they seem to get very excited to come back and reconnect and bring up some of those activities that they did.
17: And the teachers, too, you'd mentioned the, you know, a lot of these teachers that work at YCS schools throughout the year also participate in Grizzly Learning Camp and are still these students' teachers in the summertime. Does that, what is the impact on, you know, teacher-student rapport kind of look like because of that?
6: Oh, my goodness. Relationship, relationship, relationship. Anytime there's an opportunity to build relationships with our students in different capacities, it's always a plus. So there's teachers that, of course, work during the summer program that now have those students in their classroom. There's already that connection. There's already been a foundation of a relationship established, and that creates it's a plus for both the student and the teacher. In the summer, the students do get exposed to other teachers. It's good for them to learn from other teachers, but even if you're not in that teacher's class and you see her in the hall, there's comfort in waving and saying, oh, remember me from, you know, summer school. So a lot of relationships are built during the summer that carry right into the fall.
17: Now, I don't want to scare any parents of students right now. Obviously, school just started. But for folks who may be interested, where can folks learn a little bit more?
6: I agree. It's a little early, so I can't say they can go right to, for example, our website and find a lot of it, but you can see some of the, you know, paths. We keep running. We always make a little video of the projects and the students and the experiences from the summer. We always share that out. So there's lots of little places where they can kind of be reminded or even given some of that base information, but I think in every building there's someone available that can actually talk firsthand about the summer program, because we always look forward to it, and it does come quick. A couple of options of course, just information, but just kind of sometimes seeing is believing, seeing the little videos or the pictures, or even things like what we're doing, having the voice to talk about it, I think can be helpful to families.
17: Well, Tiffany, I want to thank you so much for joining me today and for sharing a little bit about how this year's Grizzly Learning Camp went and the, you know, the overall work YCS is doing all throughout the year for our community students. It's always great to hear what's coming out of YCS.
6: Oh, I agree. Let's keep talking about it. They're great things, and I appreciate this platform and sharing, because I agree. We are definitely making a difference, and I don't just say that, but I know it at firsthand, so I have to agree. So thank you.
17: For more on today's conversation and a link to the full article, visit our website at WEMU.org. 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
14: Live from NPR News in Washington, I'm Ryland Barton. A federal judge appeared inclined today to order the White House to restore the White House press passes of journalists from CNN, MS Now, and Politico. U.S. District Court Judge Timothy Kelly said that, according to precedent, it was clear that President Trump violated the news outlet's constitutional right of due process when he banned their journalists from the White House. NPR's David Folkenflik has more.
18: So even the president has acknowledged ahead of this hearing that he thought it was likely he would lose and indicated he would appeal. He said so on Truth Social. But he's enabled us all to be talking about this. This is a real issue with First Amendment implications, right, as well as due process implications. And yet we're not talking so much about how the war is going, whether or not gas is and oil are getting out through the Straits of Hormuz. We're not talking about his underwater approval ratings. We're not talking about Republicans who are in tight races running away from him. We're not talking about the economy. Right now, that may be a net plus for the president, even as in court at the moment, he's on the back foot.
14: NPR's David Folkenflik reporting. Ukrainian President Volodymyr Zelensky told the UN today that Russia's war will soon spread to other parts of Europe and called on allies to force the Kremlin to end the war before another brutal winter. NPR's Joanna Kakissis reports.
19: Zelensky said that more than 248,000 Russian soldiers had been killed or wounded in Ukraine over the last 8 months.
20: We have an archive of drone videos, videos showing thousands and thousands of Russians losing their lives in kill zones.
19: Zelensky also detailed how Russia's war is hurting the world. He talked about grain shortages, rising fuel prices, and the race to develop even more lethal drone warfare.
20: As early as next year, there is already a real possibility that AI, not only people, will begin to decide what happens on the battlefield.
19: We need peace, he said, before we reach that point. Joanna Kakissis, NPR News, Kyiv.
14: There's growing concern that President Trump could deploy National Guard troops around polling locations. That's despite laws barring such action, as NPR's Kat Lonsdorf reports.
2: A growing number of Democratic lawmakers, retired military leaders, and civil society organizations are seeking assurance from the Trump administration that the military will not be deployed to polling places, while also preparing for such a move to occur. Having federal troops or armed agents near the polls is clearly barred by federal law. But President Trump and several other key officials have recently sidestepped direct lines of questioning around the issue. And Trump has already shown a willingness to deploy the military domestically, particularly the National Guard. Meanwhile, voting officials across the country say they plan on administering the midterms as usual and are assuring voters there are plans in place if federal agents do show up to the polls. Kat Lonsdorf, NPR News.
14: You're listening to NPR News from Washington. A judge has dismissed President Trump's lawsuit against the Des Moines Register and its former pollster. Trump sued in December 2024, accusing the newspaper of publishing a survey that misrepresented the state of the presidential race that year. The judge rejected Trump's claim that the poll violated Iowa's consumer fraud law. It's Fat Bear Week, the annual competition that celebrates the beefy brown bears of Alaska's Katmai National Park and Preserve. And for the first time, fans are voting on not only individual bears, but also whole bear families. Alaska Public Media's Ava White reports.
21: Park rangers say they wanted to include bear families among this year's 16 chunky contenders to celebrate the work of mothers. They have to work extra hard, fattening up not only themselves, but also their cubs, so they can all survive the winter. Fat Bear Week fan Rebecca Mahan says she hopes to see a mama bear crown the fattest bear this year.
22: Moms obviously never get enough credit, so it's kind of fun to see it getting more credit in the bear world and hopefully more in the human world, too.
21: There are five families competing this year, including one with a pudgy cub named Biggie. You can vote online for the full-figured bears alongside their families at fatbearweek.org through September 29th, when a chubby champion will be crowned. For NPR News, I'm Ava White in Anchorage.
14: A Tennessee judge has granted Dolly Parton's estate a temporary restraining order against the late singer's nephew, Brian Seaver, and his private security company. The entity founded to manage the estate accuses Seaver of threatening to commit violence and destroy his aunt's legacy and business empire. You're listening to NPR News.
23: 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Rinko Kikuchi stars as a woman returning to Tokyo's ballroom dance scene after tragedy, where an infatuation with her instructor offers a chance for rediscovery. 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

Marion McParland and the Hickory House Trio. That's her interpretation of a song called Symphony. Very nicely done, too. And before Marion McParland, Jim Rotundi starting things off here with Brother Ray. Mike LaDon sounding so great on there as the organist, and Eric Alexander on tenor. Of course, Jim Rotundi, a marvelous trumpet player. I'm Tony Mowat. Thank you for sharing the jazz. How about this cute thing done by Janice Siegel featuring Russell Malone on guitar? And this one is called Tulip or Turnip.

Tulip or Turnip? From the album The Tender Trap, that was Janis Siegel. Russell Malone on guitar. Vince Cineri with Houston Person and Bob DeVoe. This is from the album Urban Paradise and their interpretation of Where or When.

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Wes Montgomery doing Polka Dots and Moonbeams with Al Heath on drums and Percy Heath playing bass and Tommy Flanagan at the piano. What a marvelous ensemble. Before that, John Coltrane and Johnny Hartman, They Say It's Wonderful. And starting off the set was Ron Afif Trio, Cousin Ron there, sounding so good. I'm Tony Mowat. Here's one called Lamento Cubano, as done by Babel Valdez and his trio.

Love Is Here to Stay, as done by Houston. Houston Person from the album My Romance. And up next, playing the alto sax, Bud Shank, with Connie Condoli on trumpet and Jay Thomas playing tenor. This is a nice medley of Summer Serenade and Summer Sketch.

Scott Nolan here. 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Right after Morning Jazz with Jeremy Baldwin from 12 to 2. 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